0: For KANW News, I'm Gary Dahl. One of the women arrested for the deadly abuse and neglect of a woman she was supposed to be caring for has learned her fate. On Monday, Angelita Chacon was sentenced to prison for the death of a woman with developmental disabilities. Injuries were gruesome. It really was almost amounting to torture, said Joseph Martinez, general counsel for the New Mexico Department of Justice. The New Mexico Department said it was one of the most egregious cases they've ever seen involving a caregiver and a person with disabilities. In April 2023, 38-year-old Mary Malero died after prolonged abuse and neglect while she was under the care of Chacon. On Monday, a judge sentenced Chacon to 30 years in prison. It does a very important job of sending a message to all other DV waiver providers, all the other caregivers in the state of New Mexico. If you abuse someone, if you abuse the most vulnerable, the New Mexico Department of Justice will investigate and will prosecute, said Martinez. Malero was enrolled in the Developmental Disabilities Waiver Program under the state's Department of Health. Through the program, Chacon was paid $5,000 a month to care for Malero. In February 23, Chacon put Malero in a van and took her to the U.S.-Mexico border, where Malero was later found by Customs and Border Patrol agents. Malero was severely dehydrated, drugged, and had open wounds and chronic bed sores with exposed bone. She died nearly 2 months later. I'm Gary Dahl.
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from their Para Siempre CD. That was 45 with Mis Cuatro. Tune in after the show, 10 o'clock. Robert Bennett's got 4 hours of top 40 music for you. This one's by Vicente Sainz, his latest one, Mi Secreto.

KANW celebrates 100 years of Route 66, and for over 75 of those years, listeners have listened to KANW. Happy 100 to the Mother Road.

0: La Familia Unida. That was El Chisme. It's about 6:23 p.m. on a Tuesday night. 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My name is Paul Roybal. Taking requests and dedications at 242-3456. And basketball season is officially here. 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Stay tuned. More music by Santiago Shaheen after the weather.
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3: Low pressure system is leading into the state, leading to widespread showers and thunderstorms across New Mexico. The eastern part of the state, including Albuquerque and Santa Fe, can expect a prolonged period of rain, with some areas seeing over an inch of new precipitation by tomorrow morning. In contrast, western regions like Gallup and Roswell are going to experience more scattered storms, but still see significant rainfall totals. Heavy rain is possible in Las Vegas, where some storms could produce heavy downpours. In Albuquerque, esta noche, showers and thunderstorms, low about 54. East winds 10 to 15, chance of rain about 99%. Low tonight in Santa Fe, 49. Las Vegas, 50. Gallup, 43. Grants, 44. Santa Rosa, 49. Los Alamos, 48. Socorro, 53. Española's low tonight of 51 degrees. Currently in Santa Fe, it's not raining. It's 52. In Grants, it is raining at 53. Gallup, raining 52. Las Vegas, raining 54. Pretty much raining across the board. Santa Rosa, 61. And raining here in Albuquerque, raining at 59 degrees. You're tuned in to KNW New Mexico Music.

0: National Hispanic Heritage Month is September 15th through October 15th. 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

0: Antonio Reyna, that was La Mula Bronca. Paul Roybal here. Thanks for tuning in to KANW this evening, this rainy evening, as a matter of fact. Tune in after the show, 10 o'clock. Robert Bennett's got 4 hours of top 40 music. Give me a call, 242-3456, with your requests and dedications. I got one here, came all the way from Lubbock, Texas, from Maria Torres. It wants me to play La Luz de Tus Ojos by Luisa G. And it's going out to her mom, Dolores, who got into an accident, and she's got a cast on, and she's not feeling too good. So I'm going to play it for her in just a little bit. Give me a call, 242-3456.
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Nadie Sufre. That was Lorenzo Antonio with Nadie Sepa Mi Sufrir. Every Friday afternoon, that's when Kevin Otero counts down New Mexico Music's 15 most requested songs of the week. That happens at 5 p.m. You don't want to miss the top 15 at 5, only on KANW. This one's by Luisa G featuring Kiki C. Mondragon. Came out in this year. It's from their Dueto CD, La Luz de Tus Ojos. Music by request. This one goes out to Mom Dolores.

0: Luz de Tus Ojos, that was Luisa G. The New Mexico Gay Men's Chorus is presenting a Chicago movie sing-along. It's going to happen Saturday, October the 17th, 7 p.m. It's a night of glitz, glamour, and fun for the whole family at Chemo Theater, 423 Central Northwest. More information at nmgmc.org.
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Stay informed with KNW News. Marian Anschutz got you covered in the morning. Gary Dahl, he's got you covered in the afternoon. It's local, it's relevant, and it's timely. That's KNW News on air and online at KANW.org. This one's by the Black Pearl Band. Their latest one with Apuros.

0: Ya no me quieres. That was The Sparks for you here at KNW New Mexico Music on a Tuesday night at about 7:22 p.m. Paul Roybal here. Thanks for calling in. NMDOT reminds you that during the Balloon Fiesta, all three lanes will remain open, southbound and northbound on I-25 with no event lane closures. Expect lane closures one way each way on both Comanche and Montgomery in the I-25 construction area. Speed limit in the work zone is at 55 miles per hour. Please obey the speed limit.
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0: weather. Flash flooding is at a heightened risk statewide through tomorrow, with a surge of monsoon moisture going to continue to bring widespread and long-duration showers and thunderstorms. River flooding is favored through Friday. Thunderstorms across southeastern New Mexico may bring increased wind gusts and potential for tornado tonight. Gusty winds will increase the potential for downed trees in saturated soils and hazardous crosswinds for high-profile vehicles. Low tonight in Albuquerque, 54, Santa Fe, 50, Las Vegas, 50, Gallup, 43, Grants, 45, Santa Rosa, 58, Taos, 46, Los Lunas, 53, Belen's, 53, Rio Rancho's low tonight at 54 degrees. It's raining across most of our listening area. It's raining in Santa Fe, 52, Grants, 52, Gallup, 52, Las Vegas, 55, Santa Rosa, 61. Here in Albuquerque, it's raining and 58 degrees. 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

0: National Hispanic Heritage Month is September 15th through October 15th. 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

0: Ray Bocelli sang that one, Perfidia. This one was by Daniel Solis. Stay informed with KNW News. Marion Hatchett brings you morning news. Gary Dahl brings you the afternoon news. It's local, it's relevant, and it's timely. 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Check out our website. Got a call from Sandra Begay. It's always great to talk to Sandra Begay. Boy, we've been talking to Sandra for years. Such a wonderful person. But anyway, great. Thank you for calling, Sandra. And she wants to hear Matilda. Got that queued up a little bit later on for you, Sandra. And she wants to dedicate it to all the beautiful people in the Navajo Nation. Keep those calls coming, 242-3456.
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4: Charlotte Bronte says, gratitude is a divine emotion. 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

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Up next, I've got Jeremy Sanchez with Ay Ojitos.

That was El Gringo with Siempre y Siempre Amen. Good evening, Paul Roy Ball here. Thanks for tuning in this Tuesday evening. Up next after the show, Robert Bennett's got 4 hours of top 40 music for you. Discover the inspiring culture and the red rock beauty of the historic Route 66 in Gallup, New Mexico. Gallup's a beautiful place that offers

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4: Showers, chance of thunderstorms this evening. Some may produce heavy rainfall. Near steady temperature in the mid-50s. East winds about 15 miles per hour, becoming southwest after midnight. Chance of rain at 100%. Heights low 52, valley low 53. Low tonight in Santa Fe, 49. Las Vegas, 50. Gallup, 43. Grants, 44. Santa Rosa, 49. Taos, 45. Los Lunas, 52. Rio Ranchos, low of 53 degrees tonight. 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

0: National Hispanic Heritage Month is September 15th through October 15th. KANW honors the generations of Hispanic Americans who have positively influenced our nation and society.
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0: Qué casualidad. That was Brazada for you this evening. Every Friday afternoon at 5 o'clock, Kevin Otero counts down to Mexico Music's 15 most requested songs of the week. 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

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Next for you, I've got Carisma with Tus Modos.

0: That was Carismo with Tus Modos. NM Phil presents Dvorak's New World. It's going to happen this Saturday, October the 3rd, 6 p.m. at Pope Joy Hall. You can get tickets and more information by going to nmphil.org.
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That was Más Alto Que Las Águilas by Jerome Grant y Los Amigos Unidos. 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Up next, Isaac Gonzalez with Chiquitita.

0: The number uno, that was Nidia Rojas. 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
1: Showers and storms will enter eastern and central New Mexico this evening and overnight. Precipitation intensely peaks this evening before clearing conditions by Wednesday through Thursday. Tonight, showers and thunderstorms. Some thunderstorms may produce heavy rainfall after midnight. Near steady temperatures in the mid-50s. East winds about 15 miles per hour, becoming southwest after midnight. Chance of rain at 99%. Heights low 52, valley low 53. High tomorrow in Santa Fe, 59, Las Vegas, 61, Gallup, 59, Grants, 59, Santa Rosa, 59, Taos, 60, Los Lunas, 66, Rio Ranchos, high tomorrow of 65 degrees. 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

That was Darren Cordova y Calor with Ruben Ramos with Amigo Mio. 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

0: From NPR News, I'm Giles Snyder. The Supreme Court is allowing the Trump administration to resume, for now, deportations of migrants to countries other than their birthplaces. The court is to hear oral arguments on the case in December, as NPR's Sergio Martinez-Beltran reports.
1: The justices' brief order stayed a lower court order that blocked the third country deportations. The court's three liberal justices objected. The administration has said that a country's assurance that it will not engage in persecution or torture should be enough to deport a non-citizen to a country that's not their own. Solicitor General John Sauer told the justices third country deportations is, quote, an essential tool to remove certain aliens, including some of the worst criminal aliens. The policy has been used to deport tens of thousands of non-citizens to countries in Africa and Latin America, where their attorneys say the migrants face significant harms. Sergio Martinez Beltran, NPR News, Austin, Texas.
0: Hurricane Polo's remnants are bringing more rain to the flood-struck Southwest. Flood watches extend from Arizona into central Texas. In New Mexico, state officials report flooded roads and debris on highways. There have been several water rescues in Arizona. President Trump has released what the White House says is a voluntary accord with major tech companies on artificial intelligence, saying they've agreed to self-police AI development.
2: They love our country, they love the world, and they came together and they did something that few people really, it's almost like a constitution in a way.
3: Mr. President.
2: And the biggest people in the world signed that, and I signed it as president. And it really is a form of protection.
0: Trump unveiled a one-page document on social media after meeting with tech executives for a Tuesday lunch at the White House. Trump says AI companies are capable of self-policing. The agreement comes amid alarm bells sounded by AI executives who have called on the government to establish guardrails. After more than two tumultuous decades, the U.S. military formally pulls out of Iraq Wednesday. The withdrawal will also mark the end of the anti-ISIS coalition that the U.S. has led since 2014. As NPR's Jane Arraf reports from Baghdad.
4: At what had been the Joint Military Command Center, Iraqi workers are renovating. U.S. officers have operated from here since 2014, when Iraq asked the U.S. military to return to fight the militant group ISIS. On Wednesday, U.S. commanders and Iraqi leaders will mark the withdrawal of U.S. forces 23 years after the United States invaded Iraq.
5: It's a historical day. We are very proud to reach this day.
4: That's Iraqi Armed Forces spokesman Sabah al-Numan. At its height, during an eight-year-long occupation, the U.S. had 170,000 military personnel in Iraq. Jane Arraf, NPR News, Baghdad.
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1: Flash flooding is at a heightened risk statewide through Wednesday. A surge of monsoon moisture will continue to bring widespread and long-duration showers and thunderstorms. River flooding is favored now through Friday. Low-lying farmland fields, low-water crossings, and property near rivers may experience minor flooding. Thunderstorms across southeast New Mexico may bring increased wind gusts and the potential for a tornado tonight. Gusty winds will increase the potential for downed trees in saturated soils and hazardous crosswinds for high-profile vehicles. Around the state in Santa Fe, the high temperature should be 59, Albuquerque 64, Los Alamos 57, Española 65, Grants 59, Rio Rancho 65, Corrales 66, and in Placitas 62.

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0: 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I'm Robert Bennett. 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
1: I am reincarnated. 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
0: Flooding is at a heightened risk statewide through Wednesday. A surge of monsoon moisture will continue to bring widespread and long-duration showers and thunderstorms. River flooding is favored through Friday. Low-lying farmland fields, low water crossings, and property near rivers may experience minor flooding. Thunderstorms across southeast New Mexico may bring increased wind gusts and the potential for a tornado tonight. Gusty winds will increase the potential for downed trees and saturated soils and hazardous crosswinds for high-profile vehicles. Around the state, the high temperature tomorrow in Albuquerque should be 64, Santa Fe 59, Los Alamos 57, Espanola 65, Grants 59, Rio Rancho 65, Corrales 66, and in Placitas 62.

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Astro. 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

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I'm Robert Bennett. That was Bad Bunny. And now, here's Ariana Grande.

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2: You played it cool and I played it dumb. Don't you think I'm a little too young to be messed with like that?

0: Domestic Violence Resource Center is committed to assisting domestic violence victims in the community through education and prevention services. The DVRC helpline number is 505-248-3165.
1: Charlotte Bronte says, gratitude is a divine emotion. It fills the heart, but not to bursting. It warms it, but not to fever. KNW's heart is full because of you and thousands of others like you who contributed during our fall membership campaign. In Albuquerque, we want to thank Roberto and Paul and Gina and Patricia and Deanne and Susan and Gordon and Darlene and Tom and Diane, Bruce, Marcia, Ann, John, Ann, Maureen, David, Maria, Virginia, Connor, Roberta, Valerie, Elizabeth, Peter.
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0: 89.1 KANW. I'm Robert Bennett. That was Billie Eilish. And up next, here's Corbin Besson with To You.
1: You see that girl? There's just something about her. I just

0: KANW, I'm Robert Bennett. That was Bad Bunny. KANW reminds you that drowning is the second leading cause of accidental death in New Mexico. Stay away from the water in all ditches, arroyos, and channels, and don't drive a vehicle through flowing water. Ditches are deadly. Also, the South Valley Multipurpose Senior Center is looking for volunteers to teach classes in art, sewing, crochet, and quilting. 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
1: Flash flooding is at a heightened risk statewide through Wednesday. A surge of monsoon moisture will continue to bring widespread and long-duration showers and thunderstorms. River flooding is favored through Friday. Low-lying farmland fields, low water crossings, and property near rivers may experience minor flooding. Thunderstorms across southeast New Mexico may bring increased wind gusts and the potential for a tornado tonight. Gusty winds will increase the potential for downed trees in saturated soils and hazardous crosswinds for high-profile vehicles. Around the state, the high temperature tomorrow in Albuquerque should be 64, Santa Fe 59, Los Alamos 57, Española 65, Grants 59, Rio Rancho 65, Corrales 66, and in Placitas 62.

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0: 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I'm Robert Bennett. 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Also, wildfire season is upon us. 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
0: Flash flooding is at a heightened risk statewide through Wednesday. A surge of monsoon moisture will continue to bring widespread and long-duration showers and thunderstorms. River flooding is favored through Friday. Low-lying farmland, fields, low water crossings, and property near rivers may experience minor flooding. Thunderstorms across southeast New Mexico may bring increased wind gusts and the potential for a tornado tonight. Gusty winds will increase the potential for downed trees in saturated soils and hazardous crosswinds for high-profile vehicles. Later today in Albuquerque, the high temperature should be 64, Santa Fe 59, Los Alamos 57, Espanola 65, Grants 59, Rio Rancho 65, Corrales 66, and in Placitas 62.

0: you. I'm Robert Bennett. That was 5 seconds of summer. 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

0: 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The helpline number is 1-833-SW-NURSE. 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
3: Flooding is at a heightened risk statewide through Wednesday. A surge of monsoon moisture will continue to bring widespread and long-duration showers and thunderstorms. River flooding is favored through Friday. Low-lying farmland, fields, low water crossings, and property near rivers may experience minor flooding. Thunderstorms across southeast New Mexico may bring increased wind gusts and the potential for a tornado tonight. Gusty winds will increase the potential for downed trees in saturated soils and hazardous crosswinds for high-profile vehicles. In Albuquerque, later today, the high temperature should be 64, Santa Fe 59, Los Alamos 57, Española 65, Grants 59, Rio Rancho 65, Corrales 66, and in Placitas 62.

0: National Hispanic Heritage Month is September 15th through October 15th. KANW honors the generations of Hispanic Americans who have positively influenced our nation and society.
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0: 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I'm Robert Bennett. 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

89.1 KANW. I'm Robert Bennett. That was Crossroads. 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

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KGGA Gallup. KEDP Las Vegas. KANR Santa Rosa. KIDS Grants. 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And

0: 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Are you concerned about the direction of your city or town? If so, becoming involved in your neighborhood coalition and association, attending city councilors, district meetings, or county commissioner meetings is a great way to get involved. Visit your local government website for more information. Also, the Transgender Resource Center of New Mexico provides advocacy, education, and direct services in support of transgender, gender nonconforming, non-binary, and gender variant people and their families. 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
4: Flash flooding is at a heightened risk statewide through Wednesday. Surge of monsoon moisture will continue to bring widespread and long-duration showers and thunderstorms. River flooding is favored through Friday. Low-lying farmland fields, low water crossings, and property near rivers may experience minor flooding. Thunderstorms across southeast New Mexico may bring increased wind gusts and the potential for a tornado overnight. Gusty winds will increase the potential for downed trees in saturated soils and hazardous crosswinds for high-profile vehicles. Around the state in Albuquerque, the temperature later today should be 64 at Santa Fe, 59 at Los Alamos, 57 Española, 65 Grants, 59 Rio Rancho, 65 Corrales, 66 and in Placitas, 62.

0: National Hispanic Heritage Month is September 15th through October 15th. KANW honors the generations of Hispanic Americans who have positively influenced our nation and society.
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0: 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I'm Robert Bennett. 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

0: 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I'm Robert Bennett. Basketball season is officially here. 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
1: Good morning. U.S. troops have left Iraq more than two decades after they first invaded. Iraq is calling it Sovereignty Day. We hear from retired Lieutenant General H.R. McMaster about what comes next. It's Morning Edition from NPR News. The Supreme Court is letting the Trump administration go back to deporting immigrants to countries where they have no ties. I'm Michelle Martin.
2: And I'm Amy Martinez. The order is temporary while the court considers if the policy is legal. Also, New York's governor wants an investigation into Cornell's campus culture, and the former head of construction for the Trump Organization sees the president following an old pattern in his D.C. projects, not waiting for official approval. It's Wednesday, September 30th. On this day in 1939, the first football game aired on television. News is next.
3: Live from NPR News in Washington, I'm Corva Coleman. President Trump says major tech companies have agreed to come together and self-police their artificial intelligence products. The voluntary agreement comes after about 30 executives from the biggest U.S. tech companies gathered at the White House. NPR's Emily Fang has more.
4: Asked whether this agreement was legally enforceable, Trump replied,
5: I think it's morally binding, yeah.
4: He argued that private tech companies can be trusted to regulate themselves. The accord asks companies to monitor their AI products and set up internal controls to make sure they do not hack into other systems.
5: Their companies are at stake. If something goes wrong, their companies are at stake. They're not going to let that happen. This is going to be all for the good, and we're going to have it be nice and safe, and they're really going to be policing each other.
4: Those involved offered no details on how that would work. Emily Fang, NPR News, the White House.
3: The U.S. Supreme Court will let the Trump administration deport migrants to countries that they don't have any links to. This is an interim opinion until the High Court can hear the case in full in December. The Trump administration has been deporting migrants to places such as Somalia and South Sudan, countries where there is conflict. NPR's Linda Kenyon reports opponents say the policy permanently harms migrants.
6: The National Immigration Litigation Alliance, which is representing the migrants facing deportation, says that these immigrants have, quote, faced prolonged and arbitrary detention, beatings and sexual assault and disappearance. And they also say that there is the possibility that they would be sent back to their home countries where they would face persecution.
3: NPR's Linda Kenyon reporting. The Pentagon says the U.S. military has formally left Iraq. In a statement, the Defense Department says the U.S. has concluded its military mission there. The U.S. says Iraq now has the primary responsibility for addressing its own military challenges. NPR has learned of a plan for a massive new data center on federal land in Utah. As NPR's Jeff Brumfield reports, it would involve building hundreds of nuclear reactors.
7: The proposal seen by NPR came from the company Valor Atomics. Valor already has a test reactor operating in Utah, but it wants to build around 450 more small nuclear reactors on 9,000 acres of federal land. The reactors would provide power for data centers, among other things. Neil Clark with the Southern Utah Wilderness Alliance says Valor isn't the only company quietly seeking to build data centers on public lands.
8: It's pretty obvious that they are trying to keep these proposals and these processes totally under the radar to make sure the public is kept in the dark.
7: The Bureau of Land Management says the public will have an opportunity to comment on the proposal after the agency reviews the application for completeness. Jeff Brumfield, NPR News.
3: You're listening to NPR. Forecasters say Hurricane Polo has broken up over northern Mexico, but its heavy moisture is still streaming north into the U.S. There are flood watches and warnings posted from the desert southwest up to Illinois. There are flash flood warnings in parts of New Mexico and Texas. A Northern California police department has been released from what's thought to be the longest period of federal law enforcement oversight ever. From member station KQED, Katie DiBenedetti has more.
9: The Oakland Police Department has been under watch for more than 20 years following a major police brutality and corruption scandal involving a group of officers known as the Riders. Now, a federal judge says the department has come into substantial compliance with more than 50 court-mandated reforms related to use of force, misconduct investigations, and other operations. Oakland Mayor Barbara Lee called the decision historic.
10: This is a new police department. The work that has taken place over several mayors, over several police chiefs, that work has led us to this day.
9: City officials say the department is focused on continuing to rebuild community trust. For NPR News, I'm Katie DiBenedetti in San Francisco.
3: There's a winner in the Fat Bear Week contest. It's the Brown Bear Backpack. He's estimated to weigh more than 1,000 pounds. The contest is held by Katmai National Park and Preserve in Alaska. Park rangers say that a record number of voters worldwide cast online ballots. I'm Corva Coleman, NPR News in Washington.
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12: For KANW, I'm Marianne Hatchett. A few dozen homes in Santa Fe County have been cut off to road travel due to flooding on Tuesday. KOB4 reports Santa Fe Emergency Management reported around 2:30 p.m. that Arroyo Hondo was overflowing near Paseo Galisteo, cutting off access to approximately 20 to 30 homes. That area is about 4 miles east-southeast of Agua Fria. Remnant precipitation of Hurricane Paolo made a direct run at Las Cruces in El Paso overnight, and it's tracking across southeast New Mexico this morning. This will bring an end to the steady showers from south to north today as it moves through, and then this afternoon, expect scattered showers and thunderstorms to redevelop, but mainly for the central and northern part of the state, according to the meteorologists at KOAT. Thursday looks to be cool and dry around New Mexico, and this next drying trend looks like it will hold for a prolonged period of time. Right now, Friday and the weekend all look dry, and Monday of next week looks dry too. This will be a stretch with very pleasant fall temperatures, an ideal set of weather conditions to kick off the Albuquerque International Balloon Fiesta. September's monthly rain total at 3.66 inches as of early yesterday morning. If we get above 3.97 inches at the Sunport, we will break the record for the newest wettest September in Albuquerque's recorded weather history. 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
2: It's Morning Edition from NPR News. I'm A. Martinez in Culver City, California.
13: And I'm Michelle Martin in Washington, D.C. Good morning. U.S. forces have left Iraq more than 2 decades after the invasion that overthrew Saddam Hussein. The Iraqi government has declared it Sovereignty Day. In a few minutes, we'll speak with President Trump's former National Security Advisor, H.R. McMaster, who commanded troops in Iraq. But we're going to start with the details from Baghdad.
2: NPR's Jane Arraf, who covered the war in Iraq, embedded with the U.S. military, joins us from Baghdad. Jane, I mean, Sovereignty Day almost sounds like it's a festive thing. I mean, tell us what's happening there.
14: Well, I guess we should say this isn't the first time the U.S. has withdrawn. In 2011, after a disagreement with Iraq over the status of U.S. forces here, the military left. And then they were invited back 3 years later to fight ISIS. And they stayed since then as part of a U.S.-led international coalition fighting the militant group. Iraqi leaders and U.S. commanders held a ceremony in Baghdad this morning. It was closed to the press, but it will be broadcast by state TV in Iraq. And Iraqi's Prime Minister Ali Azadi told them that Iraq is entering a new phase, taking full responsibility for its own security. The last of the troops had pulled out before the deadline, but the U.S. military announced just this morning that they were gone.
2: Now, we've seen the Kurdish region of Iraq been hit pretty hard in the U.S. war with Iran. What's the reaction there to the U.S. forces leaving the area?
14: Well, there's really deep concern there. Kurdish leaders say they're being left defenseless. Iran and Iran-backed militias in Iraq have been really hitting hard a lot of the bases of armed Iranian opposition groups in the Kurdish region, as well as U.S. positions. Here in Baghdad, we went to what had been the Joint Military Command Center yesterday and found it under renovation. Every other time we've been there, there have been U.S. commanders working with Iraqi ones. From today, it's purely Iraqi. The Armed Forces spokesman, Sabah Numan, told us that the relationship with the United States will now move to more equal footing.
15: We had a very good work together. We had a friendship. We worked together. We thanks all efforts that the coalition did in all the countries. And we will continue this relationship in another way.
14: And he says they're now in discussions with the U.S. as well as Turkey and South Korea for things like radar systems to help counter missiles and drones. They're not a substitute, of course, for much more advanced U.S. air defenses.
16: Now, how are Iraqis feeling about all this?
14: Well, the Iran-backed militias that emerged after the U.S. toppled Saddam Hussein are definitely celebrating. They see this as a victory. But, you know, for most younger Iraqis, and this is a very young country, this very important development feels almost theoretical, abstract. They've never seen a soldier after U.S. forces withdrew from the cities and retreated to bases. But Iraq was occupied by the U.S. for 8 years. The U.S. ran this country. At its height, there were 170,000 U.S. soldiers here. So now there are huge economic and some security challenges, but it's a much more stable Iraq. And a lot of Iraqis are just enjoying the holiday. They want what they've always wanted for their families, a normal, peaceful life.
16: That's NPR's Jane Raff from Baghdad. Thank you, Jane.
14: Thank you.
13: Let's bring in retired Lieutenant General H.R. McMaster. General McMaster served as National Security Advisor during the first Trump administration. He also served in Iraq during both Gulf Wars. He's now a senior fellow at the Hoover Institution and author of Battlegrounds, The Fight to Defend the Free World. General, good morning. Thanks for joining us once again.
17: Hey, great to be with you, Michelle.
13: So the U.S. is pulling the last of its troops out of Iraq at a time when the U.S. and Israel are at war with Iraq's neighbor, Iran. In your opinion, is this the right time to end the U.S. military presence in Iraq?
17: You know, I think it's not the right time, Michelle, and the reason is really that this is going to embolden, I think, the Iranians to a certain extent. And it's not clear that there has been the enduring defeat of ISIS. Remember, that became the most destructive terrorist organization in history, taking control of territory the size of Great Britain and conducting something like 95 attacks outside of the area that it controlled, including, of course, remember, in Brussels and Paris and Marseille and so forth. So I think it's really important to ensure the enduring defeat of ISIS, and having troops there helps you. It just helps you develop the intelligence picture and work with Iraqis who are doing the majority of the fighting toward the end of our commitment there. But then also we want a strong Iraq that is not aligned with Iran. And, of course, the Iraqis are calling this Sovereignty Day, but their sovereignty is being undermined by these Iranian militias who are really acting like the Hezbollah model that Iran has used to destroy that beautiful country and to threaten Israel on its northern border. You know, they create these militias that lay outside of government's control such they can be turned against that government if that government acts against Iranian interests.
13: So you've given us a couple of things to think about here, so let me take them one by one. How will the U.S. maintain an anti-ISIS campaign without U.S. troops in Iraq and Syria? I mean, can it be done remotely from Jordan or Kuwait?
17: It really depends on the capabilities of the Iraqis. And, of course, the Iraqis are, from a security force perspective, are divided between the main government Iraqi security forces and the Kurdish regional government security forces. Remember, it's the latter, the Kurdish forces and the Kurdish regional government that was attacked by over 1,000 times by Iran, and they're at greatest risk. And those Kurdish forces just unified in the last week.
13: And to the point of those militias, Iraq's prime minister has set a goal to disarm militias that are supported by Iran, bring them under Baghdad's control by the end of June. And at least three of the factions there in Iraq have said they won't comply. So I'm trying to understand how this is going to happen without U.S. troops.
17: Well, it's going to be a big problem. And what you're going to have is Iraqi security forces committed against these militias to forcibly disarm them. This is, you know, this is Ali al-Zaidi, who has made it his goal to disarm these militias to really regain Iraqi sovereignty. He's also trying to take on a huge corruption problem in the country that has weakened the country and weakened its governance. So he has a lot to take on. Initially, he had set a deadline of 30 September to disarm these militias, and then that got kicked back to next year I suspect, Michelle, it's going to get kicked back again because of the strength of these militias and the support they still get from Iran. Hey, and this is another really big argument for ensuring that Iran doesn't get the infusion of cash it desperately needs at this moment. Because we know from recent history, after the Biden administration decided not to enforce U.S. sanctions against Iran, that the money that flooded into their coffers went to their proxies, militias, and terrorist organizations in the region, you know, from Hezbollah to certainly Hamas to Palestinian Islamic Jihad to what was Assad's proxy army in Syria to these militias, these hostile Shabi militias and Kateb Hezbollah in Iraq, and, of course, the Houthis in Yemen.
18: And we only have about a minute left, but I'm understanding we are hearing that the Kurds are feeling vulnerable. While a lot of Iraqis are celebrating the troop withdrawal because they do, as we said, are considering it a restoration of sort of full sovereignty, we understand that the Kurds are feeling especially vulnerable. And we're wondering what message you think this sends to them.
17: Well, I mean, I think that we need to reassure them, you know, that if necessary, we'll come back to assist them like we did after the Gulf War in 1991. With Operation Provide Comfort, which allowed that region to thrive and to really be kind of much different from the rest of Iraq, which was still living under the brutality of Saddam Hussein. So they are nervous. They've unified their security forces, as I mentioned, and they're squeezed, you know, between Iran, these militias in Iraq, and Turkey as well.
18: And we only have about 10 seconds left, but I am wondering about the troops that you led, and I'm wondering if you have any sense of how you think they might feel about this.
17: Well, I hope they feel tremendous pride. We were engaged against the enemies of all civilized people, this brutal Al-Qaeda in Iraq. And if you want to see the real evidence of how important those soldiers were to protecting the Iraqi people and our interests against this terrorist organization, just look at the last complete withdrawal from Iraq, which was 2011. What happened next? The rise of ISIS. Again, the most destructive terrorist organization in history. So that was a righteous mission, in my view, the way that war evolved. It evolved into a war against modern-day barbarians, on a modern-day frontier between barbarism and civilization.
18: Hey, we've got a couple minutes left. If you can stay with me for just two more minutes, and you led the fight against Al Qaeda in an extremely complicated part of Iraq with lots of sectarian and ethnic divisions, and a lot of those divisions are still there today. And I do wonder what is the strategy for addressing that?
17: Yeah, it's really to provide security. What these groups want more than anything is to pit communities against each other. This is how ISIS, you know, regained control, largely because of sectarian policies on the part of the Shia-dominated Iraqi government, which convinced many in the Sunni communities that Al-Qaeda, that these jihadist terrorist organizations, were their patrons and protectors, the only thing protecting them from evisceration. So I think it's really important to have security by forces that are respected and treat all groups equally. And then to transcend these sectarian differences is really important, to create the mediating mechanisms, the effective governance. And so there were some strong Iraqi leaders I worked with who did this. And you know, this is Najm Abid Abdullah al-Jabouri, the mayor of Talafer, who later then led parts of the offensive against ISIS in Mosul, mm-hmm. and then became the governor of Nineveh province. You know, we should support leaders like that, right, who can bring people together, forge the kind of accommodation that breaks the cycle of sectarian violence. Because, you know, what Iran wants, they want to keep the Arab world perpetually enmeshed in these sectarian civil wars or fitness, to keep them perpetually weak. That will allow them to establish, in their minds, you know, hegemonic influence over the Middle East, surround Israel, and kill all the Jews. That's what Iran really wants to do, and that's why the stakes in this war with Iran are so high.
18: We have to leave it there for now. That's retired Lieutenant General H.R. McMaster, who served as National Security Advisor in the first Trump administration and served extensively in Iraq. General, thank you so much for these insights.
17: Thank you, Michelle.
18: This is NPR News.
19: 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It's 419.
20: It's KANW. We are first with Morning Edition. Hope you appreciate having it first in the morning here at KANW. Well, the legal wrangling continues over whether Lindsay Clancy will face a new murder trial after a mistrial was declared in her murder case. We'll have that story coming up here on KANW.
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20: Good morning, it's 420 in KANW. A heightened risk of flooding continues across north central and northeast New Mexico today. Continue to expect waves of showers and thunderstorms through the evening hours today. Localized river flooding will continue today. Low-lying farmlands, fields, low water crossings, property near rivers may experience minor flooding. Good morning, it's 420 and currently 57 degrees.
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16: This is Morning Edition from NPR News. I'm A. Martinez.
18: And I'm Michelle Martin. Good morning. Will Lindsay Clancy face a new trial on charges of murdering her three children? WBUR's Deborah Becker reports on Clancy's first appearance in a Massachusetts court since the judge declared a mistrial.
26: At yesterday's hearing, Judge William Sullivan said he wants to quickly set a potential trial date, and he hopes to do so at another hearing in November.
27: That's my goal in this thing, is to get this thing tried as soon as proper without sacrificing anyone's rights, anyone's position. But I don't want this thing to then just start to kind of get kicked down the road, punted.
26: But both sides said they wanted to wait to set a date until Sullivan rules on the motions they filed and any appeals. Among the motions is a defense request that the judge issue a finding of not guilty without any new trial. Clancy's attorney, Kevin Reddington, argued that prosecutors did not prove that Clancy was mentally competent or that she committed the crimes.
28: It's not new rocket science by any means. It's the fact that they cannot prove probable cause.
26: But prosecutor Shannon Buckingham told the judge the trial showed that Clancy planned the murders of her children and then tried to take her own life.
29: That there isn't enough evidence to prove that she did it, I would suggest is a laughable argument. And based on what Your Honor sat through several weeks of the trial, that the Commonwealth met its burden.
26: Another defense motion asked that the case be dismissed because the judge should have investigated reports that a juror wasn't following the law. Plymouth County District Attorney Tim Cruz told reporters outside after the hearing that he's still evaluating whether there will be another trial.
30: No determination has been made as to anything. We're doing our due diligence. We're going to continue to do that.
26: Cruz did not say when he might make a decision or whether he would charge Clancy with first-degree murder again or opt for lesser charges. Dozens of Clancy's supporters, many of whom attended the trial, crowded into the courtroom. Renee Kimball of Maine was disappointed.
31: It would have been great, obviously, to have some kind of outcome and be celebrating, you know, the win for Lindsay and getting her where she needs to be.
26: Kimball and other supporters say they'll be back for the November hearing, but it could take several months before it's clear how this case might proceed. For NPR News, I'm Deborah Becker in Boston.
16: The White House says President Trump is uniquely qualified to remake the Capitol's architecture because of his real estate career. Some of his staff have called him the builder-in-chief. Critics say he's bulldozing laws and norms. NPR's Rachel Treisman reports.
1: President Trump told New York Magazine earlier this month that he is building his legacy in D.C. because, quote, nobody will do it once I'm gone. The second-term president wants to make his mark on the Kennedy Center, the reflecting pool, the White House, and even the D.C. skyline.
2: I have heard the president say, I am president because I am rich. I am rich because I am a developer. I am a developer because I have exquisite taste.
1: That's Greg Werkheiser, whose firm, Cultural Heritage Partners, is leading several lawsuits against Trump's projects.
2: It would appear that much of his self-worth is tied to this mythology of Trump as builder.
1: Trump and those in his orbit refer to these pursuits as a natural extension of his New York City developer days. But those were marked by lawsuits and shortcuts, too, starting with the first skyscraper he built from scratch, Trump Tower.
3: Young Donald, they all referred to him as. Not Mr. Trump, it was always the Young Donald.
1: Penelope Hunter Stiebel was a curator at the Metropolitan Museum of Art in 1979 when Trump bought the Bonwit Teller building on Fifth Avenue, the future site of Trump Tower. She wanted to save the historic sculptures on its facade, and she says the Trump Organization agreed to donate them to the Met. But in the spring of 1980, demolition crews arrived with jackhammers. After getting a panicked call from a friend at the gallery across the street, Hunter Stiebel jumped in a cab, only to get stuck in Fifth Avenue traffic.
3: So I got out and I ran 10 blocks. Always remember it because I was 9 months pregnant.
1: Her friend grabbed all the cash he could from his gallery employees and raced across the street to appeal to the crew.
3: The foreman said, I'd love to take your money, but I can't. The Young Donald has said specifically that there's this crazy woman at a museum up the avenue who wants them, and I have to be sure they're absolutely destroyed.
1: The Trump Organization, facing early bad press, claimed that saving the sculptures would have delayed demolition and cost more than they were worth. Barbara Rez was the head of construction for the Trump Organization in the 1980s and is now an outspoken critic. She says Trump's efforts to cut corners aren't new, recalling another incident where he ordered crews to demolish an apartment before getting the permit to do so.
4: There's no regard for the law back then, but he wasn't the king of the world. He wasn't the president. Now he has no regard for the law, and he gets away with it.
1: White House spokesperson Davis Ingle told NPR that Trump can, quote, walk and chew gum at the same time, balancing the nation's economy and security with his building projects. But experts say he's skirting laws along the way.
5: The president has approached these projects not so much as a builder, but as an owner.
1: Historian Tim Naftali is a professor at Columbia University's School of International Public Affairs.
5: The president of the United States does not own the United States. The president of the United States doesn't even own the White House.
1: He says past presidents got congressional approval and funding for White House renovations. They worked with Congress to build memorials to their predecessors, not themselves. But Trump hasn't sought approval from Congress for construction, even though his party controls both houses.
5: The building projects are simply a symptom of President Trump's theory of government, which is that he alone is the federal government.
1: His administration is packing review boards with his allies, bypassing historic preservation norms, and working to roll back protections for historic sites nationwide. Here's Werkheiser again.
2: The worse his approval ratings, the economy, and the war get, the more time he spends in the sandbox playing with America's historic sites as if they were his personal toys.
1: Whether or not Trump's construction outlasts his presidency, experts worry a damaged democracy will be harder to rebuild. Rachel Treisman, NPR News.
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6: Hidden Brain with everything you need to know to live a long and happy life. 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
20: It's KANW. Good morning. Very latest national news from NPR coming up next here at KANW. Also, this story coming up, the U.S. Supreme Court on Tuesday allowed the Trump administration to resume, for now, deportations of migrants to countries that are not identified in their removal orders. We'll have that story coming up. It's Morning Edition, and this is KANW.
8: Live from NPR News in Washington, I'm Dave Mattingly. More than 23 years after President George W. Bush launched Operation Iraqi Freedom, U.S. forces have completed their withdrawal from Iraq. Today marks their formal departure. At the height of decades of war, the U.S. had 170,000 troops in the country. More than 4,000 Americans were killed in the fighting. Tens of thousands more were injured. The FBI says authorities in the Netherlands have arrested the suspected leader of a cyber criminal group that recently hacked the agency. As NPR's Ryan Lucas reports, Dutch national police have that suspect in custody.
9: The FBI says the suspect is an alleged leader of the criminal hacking group Shiny Hunters. That's the same group that last week claimed to have hacked the FBI jobs portal and stolen private personal data and work information on thousands of current and former FBI employees. In a video posted on X, FBI cyber official Brett Leatherman had this message for members of Shiny Hunters.
10: The longer you stay in this, the more we learn about you. You know how to find us, and we know how to find you. I suggest you reach out first while the choice is still yours.
9: The Shiny Hunter hack of the FBI jobs portal is an embarrassing episode for the Bureau and carries potentially serious counterintelligence and safety consequences. Ryan Lucas, NPR News, Washington.
8: This is NPR News from Washington. Former NFL wide receiver Antonio Brown is scheduled to appear in court today in South Florida. His attorney says the seven-time Pro Bowler and Super Bowl winner will accept a plea agreement in an attempted murder case. Brown is expected to plead no contest in Miami to aggravated assault and be sentenced to probation, avoiding the possibility of decades in prison. Carnegie Mellon University in Pittsburgh says the hedge fund CEO Ken Griffin is donating $3 billion, the bulk of which is earmarked for a new campus in Miami. It's the largest single gift to a university in the U.S. on record. The maker of Aura Smart Health Tracking Ring says it will delay its IPO or initial public offering of stock. NPR's Alina Selyuk has more.
11: Aura planned to raise up to $2.2 billion in the share sale, which would have valued the firm at $15 billion. The company did not say what exactly prompted the delay, claiming there was, quote, strong demand for its shares. In a statement, its CEO says Aura has the luxury of choosing the right moment, and apparently now is not it. In fact, Aura is not the first firm to delay its IPO in recent weeks, but it is the highest profile. Higher interest rates have been weighing on the market.

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2: Good morning, it's 4:33. Partly cloudy weather with a chance of showers and a slight chance of thunderstorms in the morning. Then mostly cloudy with showers likely and a chance of thunderstorms in the afternoon. Chance of rain around 70% today, it's likely. High temperature today should be in the mid-60s. Good morning, it's KANW. It's 4:34 now.
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4: It's Morning Edition from NPR News. I'm Michelle Martin in Washington, D.C.
5: And I'm A. Martinez in Culver City, California. The U.S. Supreme Court is allowing the Trump administration to resume the deportation of immigrants to countries they have no ties to.
4: That is, for now. The order from the court wasn't signed. It did not explain the court's reasoning, but it cleared the way for third country removals while the Supreme Court prepares to hear the case.
5: Here's NPR's Linda Kenyon to help explain this to us. So, Linda, tell us more about third country removals. What are they exactly?
6: Well, yeah, they are a very big piece of the Trump administration's efforts to ramp up deportations. So they allow the government to deport people whose home countries will not accept them and then send them to third-party countries. Now, the Trump administration has agreements with dozens of countries to take these immigrants to places like Mexico, Rwanda, and South Sudan. The government argues that third-country deportations are, quote, an essential tool to remove certain aliens, including some of the worst criminal aliens. The Trump administration also said that the countries with which the U.S. government has made deportation deals have said they would not mistreat these migrants. The general counsel for the Department of Homeland Security, James Percival, he applauded the court, saying that this was, quote, a bad day for criminal illegals and open borders activists alike.
5: All right, so that's what the Trump administration is saying. What about immigration advocates? What are they saying?
6: Well, they are saying that this policy causes irreparable harm to immigrants. And the National Immigration Litigation Alliance, which is representing the migrants facing deportation, says that these immigrants have, quote, faced prolonged and arbitrary detention, beatings, and sexual assault, and disappearance. And they also say that there is the possibility that they would be sent back to their home countries where they would face persecution. Now, I would also say that there are four unnamed immigrants who initially challenged these third-party deportations. And the lead plaintiff says that he suffers from severe mental illness and fears that he will be sent to a country where he will not receive any treatment. Also, U.S. District Judge Brian Murphy in Boston, he ordered a pause to the deportations earlier this year, and he said that they violate due process rights, and the U.S. Court of Appeals for the First Circuit largely upheld that ruling.
5: Okay, so that pause on these deportations was unpaused by the Supreme Court.
6: Yes, that's what yesterday's ruling did. But it also asked both sides to argue whether lower courts had the jurisdiction to rule on the issue and order nationwide relief from these deportations. And it also questioned whether the Trump policy is legal or whether it violated the due process clause or conventions against torture. It's important to note, by the way, that while the ruling was not further elaborated, the three liberal justices on the court did say they would have kept the limits on these deportations in place until the full court takes up the case.
5: So when's the court going to look at this again?
6: The court begins its new session in October. It will take up the full arguments in this case in December, as the justices try to determine whether the deportations are legal. Previously, the Supreme Court's conservative supermajority recognized President Trump does have substantial authority over immigration policy.
5: That's NPR's Linda Kenyon. Thank you very much.

0: Thank you.
1: I need to let you know that this next story includes descriptions of sexual violence. A prosecutor in New York says it could be 6 weeks before a sexual assault case at Cornell University is presented to a grand jury. That campus is in an uproar after a former student filed a civil lawsuit saying she was gang raped by 7 male students in 2024. NPR's Brian Mann reports from Ithaca.
2: It's a gray, drizzly day. There are splashes of autumn color as students hurry to class. Yu Chung, a graduate student, pauses to talk about the sexual assault case here that's drawn global attention. She can't stop thinking about the woman who was allegedly raped and the scrutiny she's faced since.
3: It must be very brutal for the victim to go through all the processes. And I know of someone who also went through those processes, so I feel really bad.
2: Amoya Mosley, another Cornell student, says she doesn't understand why more wasn't done in 2024 when word of the alleged sexual assault by multiple men at a frat party first spread on campus.
4: They should be like in jail, not just expelled.
2: According to Cornell, only some of the men involved in the incident were actually expelled. One reason women here are so concerned, a survey conducted last year found as many as 1 in 3 female students at Cornell experienced sexual assault during their time here. After the woman came forward in 2024 and described her experience to campus police, the county prosecutor Matthew Van Houten reviewed her statement and says he concluded she gave voluntary consent.
5: Fraternity members who were part of this were morally reprehensible, and it was a disgusting situation. That being said, that's not the legal standard, and we can't prosecute someone for a crime because they are morally wrong. They have to be in violation of the penal law.
2: In fact, the woman's partially redacted original statement released by Van Houten describes moments where men reached for her genitals, grabbing her face and kissing her. Despite being too young to drink legally, she described being so inebriated she couldn't remember certain incidents. Still, Van Houten says no further criminal investigation was warranted.
5: Would there be more evidence collected or needed if we were going to prosecute a case, if that statement alleged a crime? Absolutely. Then we would want more investigation to be done. But that would not have changed the initial assessment based upon her statement.
2: Van Houten says his view changed after the woman came forward with her civil lawsuit. Van Houten confirmed his office has opened an investigation, though he says they're still trying to schedule a first meeting with the woman. While Van Houten's handling of this case has drawn scrutiny, Cornell also faced a call yesterday from New York Governor Kathy Hochul for an independent probe into how the school responded to the incident and whether the campus culture here is safe. Cornell officials said in a statement the school will cooperate with elected officials to, quote, advance student safety and well-being. Graduate student Yu Chung says women here are worried. She described going to fraternity parties where she felt vulnerable.
3: Yeah, I did, and it may be not safe.
6: It felt risky there.
3: Yeah, if you're unwell and intoxicated, yeah.
2: As anger grows, a public shaming campaign has begun, with people sharing social media posts where they name the 7 men accused in the woman's civil lawsuit, calling for them to be held accountable. Ryan Mann, NPR News, Ithaca, New York.
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1: You're spending the morning with KANW. Time is 4:42.
2: Good morning, I'm Ella Bicknell at the BBC. The Chinese AI company Moonshot says it's conducting an internal review after a security firm said it persuaded two of the developers' models to discuss making chemical and biological weapons, as well as methods to carry out assassinations. The BBC's Chris Vallance has the details.
3: Researchers from the AI security company MindGuard say they discovered a way to convince the AI models to disregard their usual safety rules. Since being approached by the BBC for comment, Moonshot has contacted MindGuard seeking more information about the jailbreak. Moonshot told the BBC it welcomed third-party input as a key pillar for building better and safer AI.
2: Ukraine's President Zelensky says at least five people have been killed in the latest Russian overnight attacks. He said the main target was Kyiv's infrastructure. Residential buildings, a warehouse and a supermarket were also hit. And an aircraft flying from Dubai to Tel Aviv has made an emergency landing in Saudi Arabia. It transmitted a code indicating a hijacking, but as John Donison reports, it's now understood to have landed after an altercation between two pilots.
4: Now, I've just seen an interview with one of the Israeli passengers who was on board. She said they thought the plane was going down. The crew called for help and Israeli passengers on the plane went and tied down the pilot.
2: I'm Ella Bicknell at the BBC in London.
5: KNW, good morning. It's 4:44 in New Mexico. Gay Man's Chorus presenting a Chicago movie sing-along. It takes place Saturday, October 17th, 7 o'clock, a night of glitz, glamour, and fun at the Chemo Theater, 423 Central Northwest. More information at nmgmc.org. Good morning, it's 4:45 now.
6: Good morning, May Martinez. Researchers at the University of Massachusetts Amherst have been measuring how loud certain birds are. In 2019, their work helped set the Guinness World Record for loudest bird call. Their latest study identified two more contenders, which they compare to jackhammers. There's the bare-throated bellbird and the red-legged siriyama. All right, so which loudmouth bird is on top? Scientists say that's still up in the air. It's Morning Edition.
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0: This is Morning Edition from NPR News. I'm Michelle Martin.
6: And I'm A. Martinez. The Make America Healthy Again movement, or MAHA, is known for embracing healthier eating and vaccine skepticism. It's been an important factor in helping President Donald Trump expand his appeal beyond a traditional conservative base, but a new poll by the Associated Press and KFF signals some potential discontent ahead of the midterms. Sarah Jane Tribble is here to explain. She's a reporter with our partner KFF Health News. Sarah, who are these potentially discontented people in this poll?
8: Right. So this is a poll of more than 2,000 registered voters, all of them rural people from small towns and farming communities across the country. Rural Americans, as you know, are a group that skews Republican, and they've been an important voting bloc for Trump in past elections. In this poll, about half of rural voters identified as supporters of the MAHA movement. And this is really interesting. These are voters who care deeply about health issues, but 68% of them said that President Trump's policies have not helped improve the health and well-being of their communities.
6: So some of the people who supported Trump and Republicans in the past are not fully satisfied now.
8: That's right. Mm-hmm. I spoke with Mike Jaeger from Iowa, who identifies as MAGA and MAHA, and he says the American dream is gone because institutions like the government, higher education, and corporate employers have failed.
9: We are not convinced the institutions have our best interest at heart. We don't believe they're looking out for America's best interest.
8: My reporting partner, Allie Swenson, is a national politics reporter at the Associated Press. She was the first to speak with Jaeger, and he told her that he still expects Trump's health secretary, Robert F. Kennedy Jr., to right the ship.
6: Now, we've heard how the Trump administration loves to talk about parts of its healthcare agenda. For example, $50 billion rural health fund and efforts to lower drug costs. Is that making a difference to these people?
8: Yeah. Prescription drugs are a relative bright spot in the poll. About 30% of all voters said the administration had a positive impact on drug prices. But the prices they said are the most concerning are gas, groceries, and paying for healthcare. I talked with 62-year-old Kim Solis, who's an independent and lives in rural Texas. She and her husband have a handyman business and get their insurance on the Affordable Care Act's marketplace. The cost of that plan has skyrocketed. And Solis is worried about how her family could recover if something really bad happened.
10: Certainly we'd be in, you know, a world of hurt trying to take money out of savings or get it out of our 401k just to be able to do something about it. My brother-in-law, for an example, he has to have a shoulder replacement and he can't even afford it right now.
6: Yeah, that's rough. So what can these rural voters then maybe tell us about the midterms?
8: Yeah, I posed that exact question to Tim Slack, a sociology professor at Louisiana State University, and he studies rural demographics and economic issues. He was hesitant to predict anything specific, but he did say that rural voters are connecting the cost of gas and even groceries at the local Walmart with the Trump administration's policy choices. Now, to be clear, Slack doesn't expect rural Republicans to go to the polls and to vote for a Democrat, but he says they might just set this one out.
6: All right. Sarah Jane Tribble is with our partner KFF Health News. Sarah, thank you.
8: Thank you.
6: It's Morning Edition from NPR News. I'm A. Martinez.
0: And I'm Michelle Martin.

0: It's KNW. Good morning, and it's 4:49. A story coming up. President Trump meets with top tech leaders to discuss regulating AI. The U.S. withdraws final troops from Iraq, and the Supreme Court backs the Trump administration's third country deportations. One of those stories coming up here on KNW.
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0: It's KNW 4:51 and some current temperatures now. Los Alamos currently at 50, Espanola 54, Encino 53, Taos 51, Santa Rosa 59 degrees, in Las Vegas 52, currently in Los Lunas 55, Edgewood 51, in Santa Fe 53 degrees, Gallopin Grants at 51, Socorro 53, in Belen 56 degrees, in Klein's Corners 52, we have some drizzle, and 57 degrees now in Albuquerque.
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4: From Marketplace in Washington, I'm Kimberly Adams. Remember the earbuds with the white cord that plugged into your phone or iPod from like 20-ish years ago? Some of us never let them go, but for most, they're a relic of the past. Not anymore, though. Bose announced new wired earbuds this week. The company is calling the renewed interest a cultural renaissance. As Marketplace's Caitlin Tan reports, this is part of a larger analog tech comeback.
6: Wired headphones are all over social media. People love them, including Instagram user Zainelli, who posted a reel about it.
7: Cool and all that, but there's just something about the OG wires that just go crazy. I don't know what it is about it. I don't know if I'm tripping. It's just nostalgia.
6: Zainelli, you're not tripping. Paul Gagnon with Circana says consumers spent 16% more on wired headphones in 2026.
8: It's for this kind of throwback nostalgia to a simpler time with a device that just does a very simple, basic function, but sparks maybe some joy.
6: Like popping in a CD or calling a friend on a landline, the kind with the curly cord. Gagnon says this isn't necessarily about saving money.
8: Everybody has a camera in their smartphone. Why would somebody want to buy a $150 point-and-shoot camera? It's for the experience.
6: It's novel for Gen Z, says Eric Athis, the author of Saying No to New.
9: They're the generation that has known Amazon Prime and apps. This is all they've known their whole lives.
6: 28-year-old Andrew Roth recently switched to an analog alarm clock.
10: Instead of rolling over and grabbing your phone and checking it, you have like 5-10 minutes of peace in the morning.
6: Roth says that as AI surges, people are reevaluating their relationship with technology and thinking,
10: as, hey, maybe this is not so good for us and for the world around us.
6: Roth's company Offline promotes another throwback, meeting up with people in real life. I'm Caitlin Tan for Marketplace.
4: Let's do the numbers. Dow, S&P, and NASDAQ futures are mixed but mostly flat in the negative one-tenth to positive one-tenth percent range, with the Dow future up 28 points. The 10-year Treasury yield is down at 5.23%. The financial services company Robinhood announced yesterday that it will start letting its users trade certain stocks 24/7 on the weekends. This comes as the financial industry has been making a broader push to expand trading hours. Robinhood has allowed users to do round-the-clock trading on weekdays since 2023.
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4: Industrial growth has spurred demand for skilled trade workers in the Rio Grande Valley in South Texas. SpaceX is planning to expand. Two liquefied natural gas export facilities are being built there, and there are plans for a massive high-tech shipyard to come to the area. It's a unique opportunity for locals. In the Rio Grande Valley, wages and unemployment trail behind the rest of the state and the nation. But new trades programs are aimed at getting the local workforce into the skilled trade. Marketplace's Elizabeth Troval reports.
11: Sparks fly in the air in this Brownville, Texas warehouse where students practice grinding bevels into steel pipes. This is Jason Medina's 12-week hands-on program for pipe fitting.
12: How good that weld comes out depends a lot on how good the bevel comes out.
11: A secure weld depends on that pipe cut being perfectly square.
12: When they get out there, that's probably one of the first things they'll be tasked to do.
11: Medina started his school, STX Metal Trades, 3 years ago. He was a union pipe fitter and worked on projects across the country. But he decided to come back home to Brownsville.
13: There was a mission to come home and open up a training facility that catered to the industry that was coming.
11: He says he anticipated a deficit of workers. It's just him and his business partner who run it.
13: In 3 years that we've been operational, we've trained about 150 different pipe fitters, and we've pumped most of those into the local workforce.
11: This job started about $20 an hour, but can become six-figure careers. One of Medina's students is 27-year-old Adolfo Sandoval, who grew up near here. He currently works with Rebar at the LNG construction site. He comes here for 3 to 4 hours of night class after 10 hours on the job, because he thinks pipe fitting will be a better career.
14: It does pay better. I don't know. I really like it. I mean, I guess to simplify it, I like cutting. I like grinding. It's kind of fun. You know what I'm saying? And it's like building like adult Legos.
11: Also adjusting to industrial development in the area is Texas State Technical College in Harlingen, where it's the first week of school. This electrical construction class is being offered for the first time, in part to meet the demands of recent growth, like new LNG facilities. Gina Cano Monreal is provost.
15: Now some of the first phases of those projects are getting to the point where they're needing HVAC and electrical, and like all of that is now coming into play.
11: She sees growth as an opportunity for locals to find better paying jobs without having to move away.
15: You know, most of our folks here would prefer to stay here. And so that allows them to still get that high paying job, but remain local.
11: And students are getting offered good local jobs in real time back at Jason Medina's classroom in Brownsville. A recruiter called before class asking for workers. Medina shares the news, offering spots to his three top students.
16: And I told you guys, when performance in here determines how soon you get out to the field. So congratulations.
11: That's three more jobs for students right here in the Rio Grande Valley. I'm Elizabeth Troval for Marketplace.
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0: Good morning. 5 o'clock and 57 degrees now at KANW. KANW Simpatico Award today goes to Roberta Valencia Sanchez of Albuquerque. Have a nice day from all of us here at KANW. These stories are coming up. President Trump meets with top tech leaders to discuss regulating AI. U.S. withdraws final troops from Iraq, and the Supreme Court backs the Trump administration's third-party deportations. We'll have those stories coming up. Latest weather information, of course, to keep you informed throughout the morning here on KANW.
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19: Good morning. Executives at six major tech companies signed a letter at the White House about AI best practices. President Trump says it's morally binding. Can AI companies work together safely? It's Morning Edition from NPR News. An FBI official tells hackers who stole information about FBI employees, we know how to find you. I'm Amy Martinez.
20: And I'm Michelle Martin. Why did the group Shiny Hunter say it took the data in the first place? And two dozen Israeli intelligence officers and soldiers described the number of civilian casualties Israel is willing to accept when it attacks suspected members of Hamas in Gaza and how it uses AI to find them. It is Wednesday, September 30th. On this day in 1954, the U.S. Navy commissioned the first nuclear submarine. News is next.
21: Live from NPR News in Washington, I'm Corva Coleman. President Trump's tariff policies will be the focus today when a specialized trade court holds a hearing. As NPR Scott Horsley reports, two previous efforts by the president to tax nearly all U.S. imports were found to be illegal.
22: Since July, President Trump has imposed double-digit tariffs on nearly all U.S. imports in what the administration claims is a response to forced labor. But opponents say the administration made no effort to differentiate between goods from countries where forced labor is common and those where it's not. Critics say the forced labor claim is a mere pretext, and the tariffs are really just a third attempt by the administration to impose worldwide tariffs after two earlier rounds were struck down by the courts. Several importers in nearly two dozen states are asking the Court of International Trade to overturn these latest import taxes. They also want the court to order the Trump administration to refund the money it's already collected. Scott Horsley, NPR News, Washington.
21: Officials at Cornell University are facing growing criticism over their handling of an alleged rape case in 2024. NPR's Brian Mann reports New York Governor Kathy Hochul is calling for an independent investigation.
23: Hochul called a woman's account of being drugged and gang raped at Cornell in 2024 horrifying. She says there are serious questions and is calling for a transparent, independent review of the university's response. A local prosecutor says the alleged victim described parts of the incident as consensual at the time, but potential evidence of violence by seven male students was only investigated by campus police, not by city police. Ithaca's Mayor Robert Cantelmo has also blasted Cornell's response. In a statement to NPR, Cornell University says it will work with elected officials to address safety concerns. They didn't say whether they will approve an independent investigation. Brian Mann, NPR News, Ithaca, New York.
21: The artificial intelligence company OpenAI has launched an AI-enabled bot that its ChatGPT users can now start using. This bot is called Dots, and it arrives as concerns about safety with AI spiral. NPR's John Ruwich reports OpenAI has said other of its AI bots hacked websites and did other things they weren't supposed to do during training runs.
24: OpenAI's new agent will be able to do a range of tasks for users, from managing email to fixing computer code. The release fell on the same day that industry leaders met with President Trump in Washington after a chorus of calls for an AI development slowdown to make sure humans don't lose control of the technology. OpenAI President Greg Brockman went to Washington so CEO Sam Altman could be in San Francisco for the launch of Dots at the company's developer conference. Altman says he hopes the AI industry can forge a sensible middle path between those pushing development at all costs and those calling for an end to the technology. John Ruwich, NPR News.
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1: For KANW, I'm Marianne Hatchett. The New Mexico State Land Office on Monday announced that it's finalized higher bonding requirements for oil and gas companies that lease state trust lands. The rule goes into effect Monday, marking the end of a months-long process aimed at ensuring New Mexico taxpayers and the beneficiaries of state trust lands do not bear the cost of oil and gas contamination or wastewater spills. Source New Mexico reports the rule increases the financial assurance levels for oil and gas operators for the first time in 40 years. The prior rule enabled operators to post between $10,000 and $25,000 to cover potentially hundreds of wells. Those nominal bonds provided no real protection for damage to state lands because plugging a single abandoned well, for example, tends to cost at least $100,000. The new rule raises the minimum bond for oil and gas lessees to $150,000, an amount that can increase if a company has a demonstrated track record of failing to address spills or other regulatory violations, according to the State Land Office. Commissioner of Public Lands Stephanie Garcia Richard, a Democratic Lieutenant Governor candidate in the November 3rd general election, said New Mexicans should never have to foot the bill to clean up messes on state lands. This new rule puts much stronger financial assurances in place in the event there are unaddressed spills or a company goes belly up and is unable to plug its wells. Industry groups, including the New Mexico Oil and Gas Association and the Independent Petroleum Association of New Mexico, previously announced their opposition to the rule during public hearings in May. The groups argue that the state land office does not have adequate authority to implement it. Anticipating a lawsuit over the new bonding rule, the state land office filed a lawsuit Monday in First Judicial District Court in Santa Fe, seeking a judicial declaration judgment affirming that the state land office, which manages mineral rights to more than 9 million surface acres statewide, has adequate authority to increase the bonding minimums. Garcia Richard said, "We will not be intimidated by threats from oil and gas corporations to challenge my statutory and constitutional authority to do my job on behalf of New Mexicans." Spokesperson for New Mexico Oil and Gas Association Jesse Hunt said the association is evaluating its options, including a legal challenge regarding a rule the association says is the legislature's responsibility to implement, not the state land office. Hunt also noted that the State Oil Conservation Division recently updated its own bonding rule with similar requirements, resulting in oil and gas companies requiring to pay for double bonding from two agencies for the same work on the same land. Even with the new bonding requirements, the state still faces a huge potential cost associated with plugging abandoned wells. The State Legislative Finance Committee in a 2025 report found that plugging an identified 1,400 wells could cost the state between $700 million and $1.6 billion. This is KANW.
20: It's Morning Edition from NPR News. I'm Michelle Martin in Washington, D.C.
19: And I'm A. Martinez in Culver City, California. President Trump says tech companies can self-regulate the risks of artificial intelligence.
20: And he signed an executive order officially dubbing the technology superintelligence for government agencies. This came after the president met with dozens of top leaders in the AI field on Tuesday. The same day, he also rolled out an AI-driven website, America.gov, to help people navigate government services.
19: NPR's White House correspondent Emily Fang is with us to explain this. So, Emily, what happened at this meeting?
3: So there was no press in the meeting, but Trump came out afterwards and he told the press how people had agreed companies could self-regulate on AI. He argued if companies break the law, we have the Department of Justice or the FBI that could rein them in. Though, to put a finer point on that, if that were to happen, the U.S. would need to put AI laws on the books. And that did not happen at this lunch. Instead, Trump posted a one-page document that CEOs from six of the big AI companies that were there signed. And this agreement says companies would broadly monitor their models and make sure they do not hack into other systems, but it offered no details on how this would work.
7: They don't want anything to go wrong. I mean, their companies are at stake. If something goes wrong, their companies are at stake. They're not going to let that happen. This is going to be all for the good, and we're going to have it be nice and safe, and they're really going to be policing each other.
3: Asked if this was enforceable, Trump said it was, quote, morally binding. And so the question still remains whether powerful private companies can be trusted to follow through in perpetuity.
19: But it's morally binding. That might be enough. Now, which companies were participating in this meeting?
3: There were about 30 tech executives present, and I want to note the people who were seated right next to Trump during this meeting. There were NVIDIA's Jensen Huang, Elon Musk, and also CEOs from Meta, chip designer AMD, their CEO Lisa Su is actually the only female executive invited, as well as people from Amazon and Google. And notably, there were two representatives from Anthropic at that meeting, and they included co-founder Dario Amodei, who Trump does not have the best relationship with. If you remember, the Pentagon has effectively banned Anthropic. They've called it a supply chain risk, which came after the company objected to the potential use of its products for autonomous weapons. And Amodei has been one of the most outspoken entrepreneurs for more AI regulation in the last couple of weeks. And he was notably excluded from a state dinner with Chinese leader Xi Jinping last week, though his competitors from OpenAI were there. And I'll note that Anthropic is a financial supporter of NPR. Now, while Trump and Speaker Mike Johnson, who was also at this meeting, spoke glowingly about this agreement afterwards, they're calling it the AI Accords now, Amodei struck a more cautious note, and he suggested the mechanisms agreed upon in this document are still very much a work in progress. Listen here.
5: The mechanism, how we address those risks, is still under discussion, but we all need to work. We all need to work together to make sure that we can win and we can win safely.
6: All right. So we mentioned this AI power tool that Trump launched. What exactly is it?
3: It is powered by artificial intelligence companies Grok and Google's Gemini. And the Trump administration is really pushing it as an example of how AI can streamline and improve government. It's kind of like a concierge tool. You know, I tried it out. It's a chat function. You pull it up. You input questions on how to, say, renew your passport or enroll in Medicaid. You know, I was curious about whether it stores your data and whether it uses it to train the chatbot behind the tool. The model says it does not, and a senior administration official who is not authorized to speak on the record confirmed that your data is not being used to train Grok or Gemini.
6: All right, that's NPR's Emily Fang. Emily, thanks.
3: Thank you.
20: For more on President Trump's AI summit, we've called Alok Mehta. He directs AI projects and research at the Center for Strategic and International Studies. He previously served as the responsible AI policy lead at Google. Good morning. Thanks for joining us.
8: Thanks for having me.
20: As we just heard from Emily, President Trump said that AI leaders agreed that there should be, quote, tremendous self-regulation at AI companies. And he said that there's already regulation by the FBI and DOJ. Can you tell us what that might look like?
8: Yeah, so in this new accord that the AI companies signed, they agreed to four levels of oversight. So essentially, they'll implement robust internal controls, and then they will have progressively layered sets of oversight, including new measures like having an independent evaluator inside the companies and having more oversight directly from company boards. And what this is doing is building on top of a number of sort of measures that companies have already taken voluntarily to address risks from their models.
20: But okay, what's the enforcement mechanism other than President Trump saying it would be, quote, morally binding for companies to monitor their AI models?
8: There are laws on the books. So the primary law that would apply here is that the FTC has authority to regulate unfair and deceptive trade practices. And so what happens is when a company publicly commits to doing something, they have then sort of signaled to the world that that is their intent. And the FTC can then say that if the company doesn't follow through on its promises, it is acting in a deceptive way. And so this is the primary enforcement mechanism that I'm aware of that can be used when a company says it does something and then doesn't follow through on those commitments.
20: I understand, but what is the company's incentive to do that other than oops?
8: They have lots of incentives. I think the biggest incentive is that they want people to use their technology. They want people in the U.S. to use their technology, and they want people around the world to use their technology. And people will feel more comfortable doing that if they trust that the product they're using is safe and that they trust the company that is issuing that product. And if you look at polling around the U.S. and in other places in the world like Europe, right now people are very skeptical about AI. They're skeptical about that it will make their lives better. And so part of this is driven by the fact that they want to build trust in the underlying technology. I think part of it is also because a lot of people at these companies genuinely worry about these things. In many cases, they have access to models that are more advanced than the public. And so they're seeing things that we haven't seen yet. And so that is also part of what is driving these decisions and part of what is underlying their thinking.
9: So a couple questions about that, though. More broadly, is the government equipped to independently evaluate AI model safety and effectiveness?
8: In this case, they are largely relying on the companies to sort of implement these measures themselves. It is a form of self-regulation. And as we heard from the Anthropic CEO, there are lots of details to be figured out. So part of the work that will happen over the next months and years is for companies to figure out how to implement this in a way that is robust and useful and actually addresses safety issues. I think the thought is maybe in the future this could become enshrined in some sort of regulation or law, but that is not contemplated right now in the near future. There are various parts of the government that can help provide technical insight. So there's, for example, an institute within the Department of Commerce that has technical talent and does do testing on AI models. Mm-hmm. And it's unclear how that testing will factor into what the companies are going to be implementing.
9: Well, before I let you go, I think you note, and polling has indicated that there's a lack of public trust in this technology and in these companies at this moment. But there were no AI safety groups or independent regulators present at the White House meeting. You know, there's a saying in Washington, personnel is policy. But what does that tell us?
8: It tells us it's really consistent with the way that the Trump administration has approached the AI industry basically since the administration started, which is that its primary concern is competition with China. And it really wants to remove obstacles to the development of AI because the administration is concerned that any regulations will slow down the development of U.S. technology and put the U.S. at a disadvantage.
9: All right. That's Alok Mehta, director of the Wadhwani AI Center at the Center for Strategic and International Studies. Thank you so much.
8: Thank you.
6: A former Justice Department special counsel is defending two criminal indictments against President Trump and telling lawmakers he won't be silenced by prosecution threats. Here's NPR's Ryan Lucas.
10: Jack Smith led the two federal prosecutions of President Trump, one for allegedly attempting to overturn the results of the 2020 election, the other for allegedly mishandling classified documents and obstructing justice. Neither case made it to trial before Trump returned to office. Testifying before the Senate Judiciary Committee, Smith said politics played no role in his investigation, and he said the decision to bring charges was based on the evidence.
12: Our investigation developed proof beyond a reasonable doubt that President Trump engaged in serious crimes against our nation.
10: If faced with the same facts and evidence today, Smith said he would make the same decision to prosecute a former president, regardless of party affiliation. The hearing grew heated at times as Republicans took aim at Smith and his team, trying to paint them as political operators out to get Trump and conservatives more broadly. Here's the committee's Republican chairman, Iowa's Chuck Grassley.
13: The Smith election case ultimately wasn't just about Trump. It was about partisan agents and prosecutors mapping out the Republican apparatus.
10: In one notable back and forth, Missouri Republican Eric Schmidt accused Smith of attending an Atlanta Hawks NBA game, suggesting Smith was in the city to coordinate his investigation with local prosecutors who also were investigating Trump. Smith said he had no recollection of it. The Republican senator then accused Smith of perjury and had this message for him.
14: You will go down as a total dirtbag.
10: Minutes later, though, it emerged that Smith had gone to a basketball game, but a women's college game in Maryland featuring the Iowa Hawkeyes. Senator Schmidt appeared to have been confused by the similar mascot names. It was a mistake that Democrats pounced on, saying Republicans needed to get their facts straight. Democrats also defended Smith and his team, including from calls from GOP lawmakers for them to be investigated. On that topic, Smith said the rule of law is under threat like never before.
0: Individuals are threatened with criminal prosecution because they are perceived to have opposed the president.
10: For his part, Smith said he will not be silenced by such threats, not from the president or anyone else. Ryan Lucas, NPR News, Washington.
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11: It's Morning Edition, and it's KANW. Coming up, a conversation with the filmmakers of NASA, a documentary that features interviews with Israeli intelligence officers and soldiers who describe targeting Palestinians in Gaza. We'll have that story coming up. Good morning. It's 519. It's Michael Brasher. This is Morning Edition with NPR here on KANW.
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11: It's KNW. Good morning, and it's 5:20. Partly cloudy, a chance of showers in the morning, and a 70% chance of showers in the afternoon. High 65 and a high 67 degrees in the valley. High temperature for Santa Fe 59, should be 61 in Las Vegas and in Grants. Gallup high 60, Santa Rosa 70. Los Alamos high 58, in Socorro 69, Espanola 65, Taos 60, Los Lunas 67, and Rio Rancho high should be at 65. Sunrise 701.
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9: This is Morning Edition from NPR News. I'm Michelle Martin.
6: I'm E. Martinez.
17: And I'm Leila Faldin. Israel's military approved high numbers of civilian deaths for each suspected Hamas member it targeted in Gaza. That's the claim in a new documentary from two Oscar-winning Israeli filmmakers. And it features the testimonies of 24 anonymous Israeli intelligence officers and soldiers. They describe a remote targeting system that includes the use of artificial intelligence, a system they say is responsible for the mass killings of Palestinian civilians. The film is called NAZA.
26: NAZA is a military acronym.
17: That's Yuval Abraham, an Israeli investigative journalist and one of the filmmakers.
26: It stands for two Hebrew words, Nezek Agavi in Hebrew, which could loosely be translated to collateral damage. It's the words that Israeli intelligence officers use when describing the number of civilians that they know or they expect are going to be killed in an airstrike. So just to give you an example, one soldier says in the film, in the army we don't say 15 women and children are going to die in this strike. We say 15 NAZA.
17: And this is Abraham's fellow filmmaker, Rachel Shore.
27: Palestinian journalists have been reporting this for the last years, and many people in the world know, but it's probably the first time that people from inside the system are talking and describing the systems that they've used.
17: Only a few audiences have actually seen the film at festivals. Today, is its U.S. release. And it's not yet available in Israel, but that has not stopped the backlash and threats. Right-wingers are calling for the filmmaker's execution. The government is threatening legal action. That's Prime Minister Benjamin Netanyahu proposing legislation that would revoke the citizenship of anyone the government deems defamed the Israeli military. I spoke with Yuval Abraham and Rachel Shore in New York.
26: When you hear your own prime minister saying things that like your film is like a range of ballistic missiles fired at the country, like it's clear what he's trying to say. I mean, people who shoot missiles at a country are people that Israel will kill, you know, so it's really unhinged in a way. And it's important to say that it will not deter us. The film is coming out, even if Netanyahu is unhappy about it.
17: You break the film into kind of different chapters, yeah. Right? And one of the chapters is called Where's Daddy? Mm-hmm. What is that?
26: Where is Daddy is an algorithm that is based on scanning tens of thousands of phone conversations, text messages that are being sent of family members of tens of thousands of people that the Israeli military wants to kill in Gaza. Mm-hmm. And it looks for words indicating that, for example, the daughter or the son of the person that the Israeli military wants to kill is communicating that their father is going to be coming back home. And then once that happens, the Israeli intelligence officer gets an alert that, oh, here's a potential assassination strike. One person says Gaza became like a factory of targets. And when you're making a factory of targets, then the basic unit, as one another officer says, is the home. It's the family home. There's a moment in the film where I talk to one of the officers and he explains how they would be able to kill up to 20 civilians per target and there are tens of thousands of targets. And I tell him, but, you know, if you can kill up to 20 and there are tens of thousands of them, the result is, and he says, oh, it's all of Gaza. Yeah. And he says that that's why he stopped at some point and he couldn't continue to do it.
17: Why did they agree to talk at such a risk to themselves?
26: For many of them, it related to this feeling that it was important to speak. I mean, there's one soldier who says he believes he participated in a genocide. And for this type of more whistleblower kind of, it was clear that they have an ideological motivation, feeling that they, you know, they took part personally in some very grave crimes and they wanted other people, especially Israelis, but also around the world, to know about them. I also want to say there are thousands and thousands of soldiers and officers in Israel right now that will watch this film and they will know, despite the government's denials, they will know that it's true because they saw it themselves.
17: There are criticisms that you've been facing. You didn't give the Israeli military a chance to respond to what these 24 people said. If you could respond to that criticism.
26: Absolutely. So these claims are not new for the Israeli military. As I said, we've, since October 7th, I mean, investigation after investigation, we've made those claims and we've given the Israeli military an opportunity to respond to those claims. And those responses are in those stories. In the film, the way we reflect the Israeli military's position is through TV footage. I mean, Netanyahu is in the film. He's on Israeli TV and he is essentially saying what the Israeli military have told us.
17: Which is?
26: That the Israeli army does not target civilians, that Hamas is using civilians as human shields. It is a response to the massacre of October the 7th, which, by the way, is in the film. I mean, we've lost people that we know and love in that massacre, and we just don't think that it justifies the slaughter of so many civilians in Gaza, the destruction of the place.
17: For both of you, walking away from this film, is there any one story that you heard from these testimonials that really stays with you?
26: I've been recently thinking about one of the soldiers in the film who spoke about the policy of burning homes. He said how every house they would enter to in Gaza, they would burn it. Mm-hmm. And they would see family picture albums, notebooks, you know, belongings of people. And he said, we were erasing history. Sure, the bombardment campaign, the killing would erase entire families. But we were there to erase the existence of the place.
27: To me, one of the things that was really also, it was new to me, was the use of the phone, the fact that they can actually open the microphone and they do that and hear what is happening inside the apartment before they bomb and after they bomb. And they know how many people are going to be in the apartment. They can hear, they, as you said, they sometimes open the phone of the target or of the family and see pictures of them. And to me, it was something that really stayed with me, how much you know about the person and the family that you're going to bomb.
17: Yuval Abraham and Rachel Shore, their documentary is called Naza. Thank you both so much.
26: Thank you very much.
27: Thank you.
17: The Israeli military is rejecting the claims made in the film, saying it does everything possible to mitigate civilian harm. A spokesman for the Prime Minister's office told NPR they're not trying to silence the filmmakers, calling Israel a free country. He added that no one in the government has seen the film, even though they asked the filmmakers for access. Abraham and Shore say they're making Naza available to watch for free online beginning in November. They want people in Israel and the U.S. to see it for themselves. While they hope to go home soon, for now, they're too scared to return to Israel. This is NPR News.
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11: KANW 529, Dave Benigny has the very latest national news coming up from NPR here on KANW. Also this story, new details are emerging on the recent cyber attack at the FBI.
2: There were several terabytes of text files that were stolen. It's a lot of data on FBI personnel. Details about medical information, family names.
11: We'll have the latest on this massive breach and on efforts to track down the criminals behind it. The story coming up.
18: Live from NPR News in Washington, I'm Dave Mattingly. As the war with Iran enters its eighth month, the U.S. forces have formally withdrawn from Iraq. Today marks their official departure. It comes more than 23 years after President George W. Bush launched Operation Iraqi Freedom. Retired Lieutenant General H.R. McMaster served in Iraq during both Gulf Wars and worked as National Security Advisor in the first Trump administration.
21: This is another really big argument for ensuring that Iran doesn't get the infusion of cash it desperately needs at this moment. Because we know from recent history, after the Biden administration decided not to enforce U.S. sanctions against Iran, that the money that flooded into their coffers went to their proxies, militias, and terrorist organizations in the region, you know, from Hezbollah to certainly Hamas.
18: He was speaking to NPR's Morning Edition. Iran's currency, the rial, dropped to an all-time low yesterday against the dollar. Analysts say the war with the U.S., including the ongoing American naval blockade of Iranian ports, as well as U.S. sanctions, have Iran's economy in freefall. Later today, Defense Secretary Pete Hegseth is expected to announce more cuts to the number of generals and admirals in the U.S. military. He's scheduled to speak at Marine Corps Base Quantico in Virginia. This is NPR News from Washington. Amid growing calls for artificial intelligence to be regulated by Congress, President Trump is applauding executives at AI companies for their commitment to self-policing. The president met with many of them at the White House yesterday, where they signed a voluntary accord to include internal and external reviews of AI. Concerns about AI models potentially going rogue and the expansion of data centers across the U.S. has gotten a lot of attention and pushback in recent weeks. A new poll looks at what voters in rural America think about President Trump's Make America Healthy Again movement. Sarah Jane Tribble with KFF Health News has more.
22: About 8 in 10 rural voters said President Trump's health care policies have had a negative effect or no impact on the health of people where they live, according to a new poll by the Associated Press and KFF. Kim Solis is a small business owner in Texas. She says her health care costs have climbed since Trump returned to office, and she worries about medical emergencies.
23: Certainly we'd be in, you know, a world of hurt trying to take money out of savings or get it out of our 401k just to be able to do something about it. My brother-in-law, for an example, he has to have a shoulder replacement and he can't even afford it right now.
22: The poll surveyed more than 2,000 rural voters in mid-August.
18: That's Sarah Jane Tribble reporting with KFF Health News. I'm Dave Mattingly, NPR News in Washington.
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0: localized river flooding will continue today. Low-lying farmland, fields, low-water crossings, and property near rivers may experience minor flooding today. Good morning. It's 5:34.
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2: It's Morning Edition from NPR News. I'm Michelle Martin in Washington, D.C.
3: And I'm Martinez in Culver City, California. The FBI says it's hunting for hackers who stole sensitive data about the agency's employees. Here's the FBI's Assistant Director for the Cyber Division, Brent Leatherman, in a video posted online Tuesday.
4: You know how to find us, and we know how to find you. I suggest you reach out first while the choice is still yours.
3: NPR's cybersecurity correspondent Jenna McLaughlin is covering the breach. Jenna, the focus of this investigation, what is it?
5: Yeah, so the FBI is zeroing in on a hacker group that goes by the name Shiny Hunters. That group told the media they hacked the FBI last week. Now the FBI says they're investigating what they appear to acknowledge was a cyber incident impacting the Bureau's job portal. So in that clip, you heard Brett Leatherman make a pitch to these hackers. He says, come forward with information or risk the consequences. And he references a recent arrest of a member of this group in Amsterdam by Dutch authorities. So I'm told by current and former FBI officials familiar with this matter, who weren't authorized to speak on the record about an ongoing investigation, that the Bureau's already mobilized a lot of resources into this. But FBI employees, those retired and still inside, are reeling. Because the database accessed by these hackers had not only information on job applications, but promotions too. That's got detailed lists of their sensitive job postings, medical and family data. Most people don't actually know if their data was taken yet, and there's some frustration about the lack of clear communication or response plans from senior leadership, including FBI Director Kash Patel, though the FBI does tell me they sent multiple internal messages within 24 hours of this incident, and they're working around the clock to protect their data and their employees. For what it's worth, I know about a couple of groups of former employees who are banding together as we speak to support each other if this information leaks online.
3: And has this group threatened to leak the information? And actually, more the bigger point, I guess, so, Jenna, is how did they manage to do this?
5: So the group now says that they never had any intention of leaking the stolen data, that they simply wanted to pressure the FBI to say nice things about them, essentially, and get a marketing boost. The FBI has been tracking their activities for a while, since at least 2019. As for their capabilities, this group has been absolutely prolific in stealing sensitive data and extorting their victims for a payday. They've targeted big names like Jaguar Land Rover, Ticketmaster. The Shiny Hunter's name actually appears to be a reference to the game Pokemon for other 90s kids out there. Now, typically, this group likes to use tactics like social engineering or taking advantage of misconfigured cloud data systems. But in this case, it appears they may have exploited a vulnerability in third-party software to get access to the FBI jobs portal.
3: If they targeted third-party software, does that mean that there could be other people maybe connected to that software who are vulnerable to maybe a similar kind of attack?
5: Yeah, exactly. Cybersecurity researchers from Google put out a new report revealing that Shiny Hunters are taking advantage of a flaw in a human resource management software called PeopleSoft, which was acquired by tech giant Oracle back in 2005. So there was a previously undiscovered bug in that software back in June. The company put some protections in place, but not all organizations fully fixed it, and that gave hackers the opportunity to jump around those protections and exploit it. Big name organizations across business, academia, IT services, and beyond, they've all been targeted in recent weeks. Now, we don't know if hackers are using AI to launch these attacks, but AI's growing ability to help hackers find and weaponize these vulnerabilities at scale and at near lightning speed. It's a really big concern recently.
3: Yeah, that's NPR's Jenna McLaughlin. Thanks.
5: Thank you.
2: Mediators are trying to keep the U.S. and Iran talking. President Trump rejected Iran's latest proposal to reopen the Strait of Hormuz, and since then, Qatar says it is exchanging messages between the U.S. and Iran. Let's talk about the process with Robert Malley. He served as a U.S. special envoy for Iran in the Biden administration, and he was a lead negotiator for the U.S. in the 2015 Iran nuclear deal. Good morning, Mr. Malley. Thanks for joining us once again.
6: Good morning.

0: How do you break through a situation like this? I mean, negotiations have been stuck for months. Both sides seem to say they're ready to negotiate, but also just as ready to keep fighting.
1: Right. And so I'd say the good news is that they're still talking, at least indirectly. The less good news is they seem to be talking past each other. You know, they've kind of agreed on what steps they have to take. They've agreed they have to open the Strait of Hormuz, which means both Iran and the U.S. have to lift their respective blockades. Iran has to get some economic relief. And then they have to also deal with the nuclear issue and the broader sanctions issue. Those, they know what they need to do, but they disagree fundamentally on who goes first. And that's because you'd think, who cares who goes first? But it's because there's a huge gap in trust and because of the politics on both sides. And those are getting in the way. And at this point, I'd say they can see the same situation, but they read it very differently because each side thinks it has more leverage than the other. And each side thinks that time is on its side and that the other side will buckle first.
0: Okay, speaking of leverage points or pressure points, we've been reporting that more oil has been making it through the Strait of Hormuz, although I think as anybody who buys gas knows, oil prices remain high. How does that change Iran's calculations in your view?
1: Well, first, I think it's right. I mean, from the data we're seeing is that, you know, oil flows through the Strait of Hormuz are now reaching, they're not quite, but they're approaching the levels of pre-war. Now, that's, first of all, it's changing President Trump's calculus because he thinks, why should I pay Iran to open a strait that they're not able to keep closed? Iran looks at it quite differently. First of all, right now, they still look at the price of oil, which is high, as you said, because the flow of oils entail military escorts. Insurance prices are up. Crude oil may go through, but refined petroleum, diesel, the prices are extremely high for a variety of reasons. So the Iranians, number one, think, you know, over time, President Trump is going to face this pressure, but they also think they have other cards in up their sleeve. And if they feel that the U.S. is not under sufficient pressure, they can resume their escalation. They could attack oil infrastructure in Gulf countries. They could try to interrupt the flow of oil through the Strait of Hormuz by finding new ways of attacking ships. So, yes, they're under pressure because they understand that they're losing some of their leverage. They still think they have some, and they still have many ways in their eyes, of making the pain felt by the U.S. and the rest of the world elevated once again.
0: Do you think they're keeping an eye on the U.S. elections? I know that the Iran's Revolutionary Guard put out this open letter to, quote, the honorable people of the U.S., full of references to the midterms. Do you think that they're looking at those? Is that part of their calculus?
1: They're absolutely looking at those. I mean, I think if Iran could vote, the turnout level would be almost 100%. They seem to be very, very focused on our elections. And they're reading it in several ways. Number one, they see that a number of Republicans are calling on President Trump to end the war. That's why they still think that they have leverage and they're not about to buckle. They also, so they have this sense that what they do can have a real impact on the elections. Now, that drives them in two opposite directions. On the one hand, they may think, you know, if we could get a deal now, President Trump needs it more because he wants to burn us the chances of his party, so maybe they have more leverage now. But they also are extremely allergic at the idea of helping President Trump, of giving him a gift when they consider him responsible for devastating war and for killing their leaders.
0: Robert Malley was a lead negotiator for the U.S. in the 2015 Iran nuclear deal. Mr. Malley, thank you so much.
1: Thank you.
0: This is NPR News.
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9: Further proof, in case you need it, AI data centers aren't very popular. A new survey from the Pew Research Center shows 60% of Americans aren't comfortable welcoming one to the neighborhood. And concerns have grown since the beginning of the year across every demographic group, making the backlash a key issue in the midterm elections. Scott Brennan is the director of NYU's Center on Technology Policy, which just published a report on how data centers could better work with communities.
11: The purported benefits of data center construction are all mostly collective goods. Better innovation, better global competitiveness for the U.S., but all of the harms are localized in specific communities. Higher energy costs, like on your energy bills, environmental harm in your communities, noise pollution from the data center down the street, lower property values. So the report tries to think through, what could data centers do in local communities to offer some real tangible benefit, not just minimize the harms, but how could they be sort of positive additions to communities?
9: All right. So what can data centers do to be good neighbors?
11: Well, I mean, I think, you know, there's an opportunity for data centers to use their new demand into a grid to push for the development of renewable or less polluting energy sources, you know, paying the taxes. But also it's things like direct payments into communities, whether in the form of environmental mitigation funds or workforce development funds. Maybe they're administered by a third-party nonprofit in a community. So data centers need to do a better job of rethinking their role and think more about just how can they actually benefit the communities where they're located.
9: Yeah, I wonder if at this point, you know, addressing some of these practical concerns is enough, or whether data centers have turned into kind of a symbolic avatar for concerns about the technology, about these companies in general, distrust, you know, even discontent about the economy and things like that, that they seem to have become this sort of avatar for all kinds of concerns that may take longer to unwind.
11: Absolutely. And I definitely think more general concern, worry about AI, about workforce disruption, and in fact, the tech lash. It's really just a crisis in trust, that just don't trust data center developers or AI companies to be good actors. You know, people are increasingly very concerned about the risks that AI poses. And the solution to that is not going to be simple.
9: That's Scott Brennan at NYU Center on Technology Policy. Jesus Alvarado produced this episode. I'm Megan McCarty-Carino, and that's Marketplace Tech. This is APM.
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4: KNW, it's 5:51. Some current temperatures now. Los Alamos, 51 degrees. Espanola, 55. Encino, 53. Taos at 52 degrees. Santa Rosa, 58. Las Vegas and Santa Fe at 52 degrees. Gallup at 50. Grants, 51. In Socorro, 54. Belen, 54. Clines Corners, 52. Moriarty, 55. In Albuquerque, fog in some areas and 56 degrees. Good morning, it's 5:51, KANW.
13: This is Morning Edition from NPR News. I'm E. Martinez.
0: And I'm Michelle Martin. Good morning. ICE is conducting a widespread operation in western Kansas, a major hub for meat processing. Business leaders have warned that it could raise the price of beef. Politicians, including Republicans, have raised concerns, and residents say the arrests are causing alarm and confusion. Kaylin Moore of High Plains Public Radio reports.
14: In rural southwest Kansas, towns are small enough that when immigration and customs enforcement agents showed up in unfamiliar vehicles, residents took notice right away. Lizette Avalos Morales, a local activist, was quick to alert her community in the town of Liberal, Kansas, which is 70% Latino. With ICE agents parked along roads leading to beef packing plants, Avalos Morales warns workers to be careful, saying in Spanish, immigration enforcement is in town. Kansas is ranked third in red meat production. This region, where four packing plants employ more than 10,000 people, is responsible for most of that. Many industry workers are undocumented immigrants. Others are in the country legally, but may skip work for fear of being caught up in an ICE operation. Livestock associations representing Kansas, Oklahoma, and Texas say they are concerned about economic fallout from immigration enforcement, especially when the price of meat is already high. Local officials are also worried. Jose Lara is a city commissioner for Liberal.
15: You will definitely see a massive economic slowdown in the three cities as people begin to hide at home, not travel, not go to work, not go to school.
14: Department of Homeland Security Secretary Mark Wayne Mullen said in a statement that ICE is not conducting worksite operations in the state and is instead targeting, quote, heinous criminals. When asked about the enforcement operations in rural Kansas, a public affairs official for ICE responded with examples of undocumented immigrants who've committed crimes like homicide or assault in the Kansas City metro area. Frank Duran is one of several community members who shared a video on social media of being pulled over by ICE agents to show proof of citizenship.
16: They're just pulling over random people and trying to use scare tactics and intimidation.
14: He and his daughter were asked to show ID when she picked him up from work at a beef packing plant in Dodge City on Tuesday. Duran says they weren't given a reason for the stop.
16: My daughter gets out shaking and crying. She's like, "Dad, they profiled us." She's like, "We're both born here in Kansas. We're legal citizens, Dad."
14: While it's hard to say how much of an impact this operation could have on the price of beef, local activists say the impact on the community is clear. For NPR News, I'm Kalen Moore in Liberal, Kansas.
13: The nor'easter this past weekend dumped more than 6 inches of rain on parts of the Northeast. Extreme rainfall like that can overwhelm old sewer systems and cause flooding. Some cities are developing better ways to handle flash floods. Reporter Steve Kastenbaum in New York reports on some low-cost fixes that are hiding in plain sight.
17: Backhoes are digging up a paved yard at the Jefferson Houses. It's a public housing complex in East Harlem. Rit Agarwala says the reason is below the surface.
18: A historic stream. There used to be a Harlem Creek that flowed down 116th Street.
17: Agarwala is a former commissioner of the city's Department of Environmental Protection. He said water has a memory. It wants to follow well-worn paths. But the city's old sewer system can't handle the extreme rainfalls that are happening more often here.
18: All of that water trying to get into the sewer system, it's like taking a 2-liter bottle of water and trying to dump it into an 8-ounce cup.
17: With nowhere to go, the rain then floods streets and buildings. So crews here are building tanks under the yard and topping it with pavers that let rain seep through the soil into the holding area.
18: So that instead of just a concrete slab that's a playground or other open space for the residents that creates flooding in the areas around it, this actually becomes a solution that keeps the apartment buildings from getting flooded.
17: While billions of dollars have been earmarked for sewer upgrades, hundreds of less disruptive flood mitigation projects like this were installed across New York over the last few years. Other cities like Philadelphia and Portland, Oregon are doing the same. The idea is to turn the ground into a sponge and absorb the water. The compounding effect of these adaptations enables cities to bounce back more quickly from flash floods. Walk along 116th Street by Malcolm X Boulevard in Manhattan, and you see the city's most basic flood defense on every corner.
18: So this is a catch basin. We have roughly 150,000 of them across New York City.
17: When it rains, litter in the street blocks some catch basins or storm drains. So Agarwala said the city launched a pilot program recruiting volunteers to clear away garbage and restore the flow.
18: Some good citizen will just rake aside whatever's covering it over, and the intersection will drain in a matter of minutes often.
17: There's another flood mitigation fix on this corner that's easy to miss. The 116th Street subway station was prone to flooding, so the transit authority's Eric Wilson said they installed a riser at each entrance. People now have to step up before they climb down into the station.
19: And that little elevation creates just enough of a runoff mitigation to keep rainwater from going down into the stairs below.
17: The city installed steps like this at hundreds of subway entrances, with more to come. They also raised sidewalk air vents that were prone to flooding. And there's been a payoff. Extreme rainfall used to shut down entire subway lines for hours. But during the recent nor'easter, the disruptions were localized and short-lasting. During several flash floods over the summer, the impact was also limited. Engineers also designed protection right into the sidewalks. Andrea Parker of the Gowanus Canal Conservancy showed off a curbside rain garden in Brooklyn. It's filled with greenery and a tree, but it's not typical landscaping. Water flows into the rain garden from the street instead of into the sewer system.
20: And then it soaks in. There's about 3 feet of soil and then 2 feet of gravel that have tons of pore space for that water to percolate into.
17: Adding sewer capacity in a neighborhood like this costs tens and sometimes hundreds of millions of dollars. A curbside rain garden costs about $40,000 to build.
20: Each of those pieces of decentralized green infrastructure is part of the larger solution.
17: Back in Harlem, Agarwala said the payoff shows up after a storm passes.
18: There's tremendous flooding at a given intersection, and then half an hour later, it's totally gone.
17: Extreme rain is the new normal for some cities. They can't stop it. But they're bouncing back faster with fixes many people never notice. For NPR News, I'm Steve Kastenbaum in New York.
13: This is Morning Edition from NPR News. I'm A. Martinez.
0: And I'm Michelle Martin.
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4: Good morning, 6 o'clock and 59 degrees at KNW on this Tuesday, September 29th, the 272nd day of 2026, with 93 days remaining this year. Story coming up, the Trump administration is lowering the fuel efficiency standards that automakers must adhere to. Critics say that will only slow the effort to address global warming.
21: By getting rid of this regulation, you get rid of this incentive or this coordination among companies to work on this problem.
4: It also means more pollution. That story is coming up on KANW. Good morning at 6 o'clock.
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0: Good morning. U.S. troops have left Iraq more than two decades after they first invaded. Iraq is calling it Sovereignty Day. We hear from retired Lieutenant General H.R. McMaster about what comes next. It's Morning Edition from NPR News. The Supreme Court is letting the Trump administration go back to deporting immigrants to countries where they have no ties. I'm Michelle Martin.
13: And I'm A. Martinez. The order is temporary while the court considers if the policy is legal. Also, New York's governor wants an investigation into Cornell's campus culture, and the former head of construction for the Trump Organization sees the president following an old pattern in his D.C. projects, not waiting for official approval. It's Wednesday, September 30th. On this day in 1939, the first football game aired on television. News is next.
24: Live from NPR News in Washington, I'm Corva Coleman. President Trump says artificial intelligence companies can self-regulate their developments. He held a meeting with dozens of AI industry leaders at the White House yesterday. NPR's Emily Fang reports Trump says some of the leaders reached a voluntary agreement.
25: Trump posted a one-page document that CEOs from six of the big AI companies that were present signed. And in that document, it said companies would broadly monitor their models and make sure they don't hack other systems, for example. But the document didn't offer details on how this would work. And asked if this document was enforceable, Trump said it was, quote, morally binding. So the question remains whether powerful private companies can be trusted to follow through in perpetuity.
24: NPR's Emily Fang reporting. Former Justice Department Special Counsel Jack Smith testified on Capitol Hill yesterday. He defended his investigations of President Trump and said he would not be intimidated by threats of prosecution. NPR's Ryan Lucas reports.
26: In his appearance before the Senate Judiciary Committee, Jack Smith said he stands by his decision to bring charges against President Trump and that politics played no role in the investigation.
27: The charges against President Trump were the result of the evidence.
26: Evidence of election interference, obstruction, and the mishandling of classified documents. Republicans repeatedly went after Smith, accusing him of conducting a partisan investigation to get Trump and Republicans more broadly. Some echoed Trump's calls for Smith himself to be prosecuted, to which Smith replied,
27: I will not be silenced by continued threats of prosecution from the president or others.
26: The more than four-hour hearing ended where it began, with a bitter partisan divide. Ryan Lucas, NPR News, Washington.
24: It is illegal in the U.S. to make a baby using gene-edited human embryos. But NPR's Rob Stein reports at least two startups are hoping to change that.
28: Origin Genomics in New York City and Preventive Bio in San Francisco are trying to produce enough evidence to convince regulators that it would be safe to use modified embryos for reproduction. The companies say gene-editing embryos could help millions of babies from being being born with rare but devastating genetic disorders. Critics, however, warn it may never be safe and worry that allowing gene editing of human embryos for any reason could open the door to someone trying to go further and create designer babies. Rob Stein, NPR News.
0: An airport in Saudi Arabia and the airline Fly Dubai report there was a disturbance on a flight that landed today at Tabuk Airport. Upon landing, the captain and co-pilot both sustained injuries and were hospitalized. Details are not clear. NPR has learned the Israeli prime minister is holding a security consultation now. This is NPR.
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2: For KANW, I'm Marianne Hatchett. State funding aimed at helping farmers and ranchers implement water conservation techniques is helping address a variety of drought-related problems, administrators, scientists, and farmers told New Mexico lawmakers Monday. Source New Mexico reports they asked legislators to double the program's funding next year as the state continues to suffer from record-low snowpack and drought conditions. A presentation in front of the Water and Natural Resources Committee during its meeting in Taos noted that 80% of New Mexico's water benefits agriculture, and this year's record low snowpack and ongoing drought conditions have negatively impacted farmers and ranchers' ability to produce crops and raise livestock. In addition, much of the water that can be reused from rainfall and flooding becomes essentially wasted without the proper collection and irrigation systems, according to the owner of Goat Tree Orchard in Taos County, John Hupp. To address these issues, the Agricultural Water Resilience Program, administered by the State Water Resources Research Institute at New Mexico State University, provides grants up to $300,000 each for farmers and ranchers to upgrade their infrastructure to collect and save water for agricultural production. The state legislature appropriated $5 million in fiscal year 2026 for the program and doubled funding to $10 million in the next fiscal year. The New Mexico Water Research Institute projects more than 938 million gallons of water will be saved as a result of the projects funded in the 2026 cycle. Hupp received $123,600 from the program to upgrade his irrigation system in order to reuse water, along with flow meters to measure water use and fertilization process. Hupp said, frankly, it's hard to overstate how important this is. Without it, we would probably be wiped out by decreasing water availability, which drastically limits our operation. Conservation officials said Monday they'd like to see the funding increase again in next year's session. Debbie Hughes is the executive director of the New Mexico Association of Conservation Districts, which oversees the 47 soil and water districts in the state. She said she hopes to see funding double to $20 million to meet demand, a sentiment echoed by Hupp. He said, "We have to continue to improve the infrastructure so that water can be delivered and collected in a more efficient way. I think if we don't start doing that now with the aridification and drought, a lot of people like me are going to disappear." The road to Chaco Culture National Historical Park has temporarily reopened after inclement weather caused a catastrophic collapse. San Juan County Road 7900 from Ngezi is back open to traffic west of U.S. Highway 550 near Road 7965. KOB4 reports crews began working Monday night and reopened it Tuesday afternoon. They're still working on a more permanent solution. The park, known as Chaco Canyon, was set to be closed all of yesterday and all of today, including the Visitor Center, Loop Road, and all trails. This is KANW.
13: This is Morning Edition from NPR News. I'm Amy Martinez in Culver City, California.
0: And I'm Michelle Martin in Washington, D.C. U.S. forces have left Iraq more than two decades after the invasion that overthrew Saddam Hussein. The Iraqi government has declared it Sovereignty Day. In a few minutes, we'll speak with President Trump's former National Security Advisor, H.R. McMaster, who commanded troops in Iraq. But we're going to start with the details from Baghdad.
13: NPR's Jane Arraf, who covered the war in Iraq embedded with the U.S. military, joins us from Baghdad. Jane, I mean, Sovereignty Day almost sounds like it's a festive thing. I mean, tell us what's happening there.
3: Well, I guess we should say this isn't the first time the U.S. has withdrawn. In 2011, after a disagreement with Iraq over the status of U.S. forces here, the military left And then they were invited back 3 years later to fight ISIS. And they stayed since then as part of a U.S.-led international coalition fighting the militant group. Iraqi leaders and U.S. commanders held a ceremony in Baghdad this morning. It was closed to the press, but it will be broadcast by state TV in Iraq. And Iraqi's Prime Minister Ali Azadi told them that Iraq is entering a new phase, taking full responsibility for its own security. The last of the troops had pulled out before the deadline, but the U.S. military announced just this morning that they were gone.
5: Now, we've seen the Kurdish region of Iraq been hit pretty hard in the U.S. war with Iran. What's the reaction there to the U.S. forces leaving the area?
3: Well, there's really deep concern there. Kurdish leaders say they're being left defenseless. Iran and Iran-backed militias in Iraq have been really hitting hard a lot of the bases of armed Iranian opposition groups in the Kurdish region, as well as U.S. positions. Here in Baghdad, we went to what had been the Joint Military Command Center yesterday and found it under renovation. Every other time we've been there, there have been U.S. commanders working with Iraqi ones. From today, it's purely Iraqi. The Armed Forces spokesman, Sabah Numan, told us that the relationship with the United States will now move to more equal footing.
6: We had a very good work together. We had a friendship. We worked together. We thanks all efforts that the coalition did in all the countries. And we will continue this relationship in another way.
3: And he says they're now in discussions with the U.S. as well as Turkey and South Korea for things like radar systems to help counter missiles and drones. They're not a substitute, of course, for much more advanced U.S. air defenses.
5: Now, how are Iraqis feeling about all this?
3: Well, the Iran-backed militias that emerged after the U.S. toppled Saddam Hussein are definitely celebrating. They see this as a victory. But, you know, for most younger Iraqis, and this is a very young country, this very important development feels almost theoretical, abstract. They've never seen a soldier after U.S. forces withdrew from the cities and retreated to bases. But Iraq was occupied by the U.S. for 8 years. The U.S. ran this country. At its height, there were 170,000 U.S. soldiers here. So now there are huge economic and some security challenges, but it's a much more stable Iraq. And a lot of Iraqis are just enjoying the holiday. They want what they've always wanted for their families, a normal, peaceful life.
5: That's NPR's Jane Raff from Baghdad. Thank you, Jane.
3: Thank you.
0: Let's bring in retired Lieutenant General H.R. McMaster. General McMaster served as National Security Advisor during the first Trump administration. He also served in Iraq during both Gulf Wars. He's now a senior fellow at the Hoover Institution and author of Battlegrounds, The Fight to Defend the Free World. General, good morning. Thanks for joining us once again.
7: Hey, great to be with you, Michelle.
0: So the U.S. is pulling the last of its troops out of Iraq at a time when the U.S. and Israel are at war with Iraq's neighbor, Iran. In your opinion, is this the right time to end the U.S. military presence in Iraq?
7: You know, I think it's not the right time, Michelle, and the reason is really that this is going to embolden, I think, the Iranians to a certain extent. And it's not clear that there has been the enduring defeat of ISIS. Remember, that became the most destructive terrorist organization in history, taking control of territory the size of Great Britain and conducting something like 95 attacks outside of the area that it controlled, including, of course, remember, in Brussels and Paris and Marseille and so forth. So I think it's really important to ensure the enduring defeat of ISIS, and having troops there helps you. It just helps you develop the intelligence picture and work with Iraqis who are doing the majority of the fighting toward the end of our commitment there. But then also we want a strong Iraq that is not aligned with Iran. And of course, the Iraqis are calling this Sovereignty Day, but their sovereignty is being undermined by these Iranian militias who are really acting like the Hezbollah model that Iran has used to destroy that beautiful country and to threaten Israel on its northern border. You know, they create these militias that lay outside of government's control such they can be turned against that government if that government acts against Iranian interests.
0: So you've given us a couple of things to think about here, so let me take them one by one. How will the U.S. maintain an anti-ISIS campaign without U.S. troops in Iraq and Syria? I mean, can it be done remotely from Jordan or Kuwait?
7: It really depends on the capabilities of the Iraqis. And, of course, the Iraqis are, from a security force perspective, are divided between the main government Iraqi security forces and the Kurdish regional government security forces. Remember, it's the latter, the Kurdish forces and the Kurdish regional government that was attacked by over 1,000 times by Iran, and they're at greatest risk. And those Kurdish forces just unified in the last week.
0: Hmm. And to the point of those militias, Iraq's prime minister has set a goal to disarm militias that are supported by Iran, bring them under Baghdad's control by the end of June. And at least three of the factions there in Iraq have said they won't comply. So I'm trying to understand how this is going to happen without U.S. troops.
7: Well, it's going to be a big problem. And what you're going to have is Iraqi security forces committed against these militias to forcibly disarm them. This is Ali al-Zaidi, who has made it his goal to disarm these militias to really regain Iraqi sovereignty. He's also trying to take on a huge corruption problem in the country that has weakened the country and weakened its governance. So he has a lot to take on. Initially, he had set a deadline of 30 September to disarm these militias, and then that got kicked back to next year. I suspect, Michelle, it's going to get kicked back again because of the strength of these militias and the support they still get from Iran. Hey, and this is another really big argument for ensuring that Iran doesn't get the infusion of cash it desperately needs at this moment. Because we know from recent history, after the Biden administration decided not to enforce U.S. sanctions against Iran, that the money that flooded into their coffers went to their proxies, militias, and terrorist organizations in the region, you know, from Hezbollah to certainly Hamas to Palestinian Islamic Jihad, to what was Assad's proxy army in Syria, to these militias, these Hashd al-Shaabi militias and Kateb Hezbollah in Iraq, and of course the Houthis in Yemen.
0: We are hearing that the Kurds are feeling vulnerable. While a lot of Iraqis are celebrating the troop withdrawal because they do, as we said, are considering it a restoration of sort of full sovereignty, we understand that the Kurds are feeling especially vulnerable, and we're wondering what message you think this sends to them.
7: Well, I mean, I think that we need to reassure them, you know, that if necessary, we'll come back to assist them like we did after the Gulf War in 1991 with Operation Provide Comfort, which allowed that region to thrive and to really be kind of much different from the rest of Iraq, which was still living under the brutality of Saddam Hussein. So they are nervous. They've unified their security forces, as I mentioned, and they're squeezed, you know, between Iran, these militias in Iraq, and Turkey as well.
0: I am wondering about the troops that you led, and I'm wondering if you have any sense of how you think they might feel about this.
7: Well, I hope they feel tremendous pride. We were engaged against the enemies of all civilized people, this brutal al-Qaeda in Iraq. And if you want to see the real evidence of how important those soldiers were to protecting the Iraqi people and our interests against this terrorist organization, just look at the last complete withdrawal from Iraq, which was 2011. What happened next? The rise of ISIS, again, the most destructive terrorist organization in history. So that was a righteous mission, in my view, the way that war evolved. It evolved into a war against modern-day barbarians on a modern-day frontier between barbarism and civilization.
0: Hey, we've got a couple minutes left, if you can stay with me for just two more minutes. And you led the fight against al-Qaeda in an extremely complicated part of Iraq with lots of sectarian and ethnic divisions. And a lot of those divisions are still there today. And I do wonder, What is the strategy for addressing that?
7: Yeah, it's really to provide security. What these groups want more than anything is to pit communities against each other. This is how ISIS, you know, regained control, largely because of sectarian policies on the part of the Shia-dominated Iraqi government, which convinced many in the Sunni communities that al-Qaeda, that these jihadist terrorist organizations, were their patrons and protectors, the only thing protecting them from evisceration. So I think it's really important to have security by forces that are respected and treat all groups equally. And then to transcend these sectarian differences is really important, to create the mediating mechanisms, the effective governance. And so there were some strong Iraqi leaders I worked with who did this. And you know, this is Najm Abid Abdullah al-Jabouri, the mayor of Talafer, who later then led parts of the offensive against ISIS in Mosul, mm-hmm. and then became the governor of Nineveh province. You know, we should support leaders like that, right, who can bring people together, forge the kind of accommodation that breaks the cycle of sectarian violence. Because, you know, what Iran wants, they want to keep the Arab world perpetually enmeshed in these sectarian civil wars or fitness, to keep them perpetually weak. That will allow them to establish, in their minds, you know, hegemonic influence over the Middle East, surround Israel, and kill all the Jews. That's what Iran really wants to do, and that's why the stakes in this war with Iran are so high.
0: We have to leave it there for now. That's retired Lieutenant General H.R. McMaster, who served as National Security Advisor in the first Trump administration and served extensively in Iraq. General, thank you so much for these insights.
7: Thank you, Michelle.
0: This is NPR News.
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4: Morning Edition in New Mexico is on KANW. Well, coming up at 8 this morning, KANW presents On Point. The topic, El Nino, it's becoming an annual global phenomenon. But this year, scientists are warning of a super El Nino. What that means for weather everywhere on the planet? That's the topic coming up on Point, 8 o'clock this morning.
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4: KANW 621, your Wednesday weather call. Calling for partly cloudy skies and showers possible in the morning, a 70% chance of thunderstorms in the afternoon. Top today 65 and the height 67 degrees in the valley. In Santa Fe, the high temperature should be 59, Las Vegas at 61. Gallup High 60, Grant 61, Santa Rosa 70, in Los Alamos 58 degrees, Socorro 69, and Espanola high temperature should be at 65 degrees. Good morning, it's 6:21 now.
10: 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And from Strawberry.me, whose career coaches offer professional support to help people get unstuck, gain clarity, and move forward, whether advancing in a current role or choosing a new direction altogether. 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
0: It's Morning Edition from NPR News. I'm Michelle Martin.
5: And I'm Martinez. To Texas now, where the Venezuelan delivery driver who was shot by an ICE officer this month has been charged with assaulting a federal officer and resisting arrest. Lawyers for Wilber Rafael Garces Perez want him released to get medical care. Here's Mose Bouchel from KUT in Austin.
11: The charges cite a criminal complaint from Immigration and Customs Enforcement. It says that after officers identified themselves during a traffic stop, Garces Perez fled in his car, hitting one of them with a side-view mirror. According to the complaint, that led to a chase and ended with one of the agents forcing a stop, then shooting Garces Perez, saying he feared he'd be struck by the car. Kate Lincoln Goldfinch is Garces Perez's immigration attorney. She says the charges are meant to distract from her client's treatment in custody. Since his detention, he's been moved multiple times with a bullet still lodged in his back. She says she only learned of the criminal charges after her client missed a video conference with her Tuesday morning.
12: So I rushed down to the courthouse to see him, and he was in the courtroom, shackled, clearly in a lot of pain.
11: She says her client entered the country legally, but ICE said he had a standing deportation order against him for missing an immigration court hearing. The criminal complaint says one of the two agents that first pulled Garces Perez over was wearing a body camera. But the agent turned the camera off after the initial traffic stop before the shooting. The complaint does not specify why.
12: And we still don't have that body cam footage, and we don't know what happened in the incident.
11: On Tuesday, ICE referred NPR to the Department of Justice in response to email questions about Garces Perez's criminal charges, medical condition, and the body cam footage. According to a statement from the DOJ's Office of Public Affairs, Garces Perez could face a maximum of 20 years in federal prison if found guilty on the charge of assaulting, resisting, interfering, and impeding a federal officer. Garces Perez's preliminary detention hearing is scheduled for 1 p.m. today in Austin. A hearing in which Goldfinch had hoped to block his deportation was canceled after the criminal charges were filed. The case has sparked protests and calls for an independent investigation from some local leaders and civil rights groups. For NPR News, I'm Mose Bouchel in Austin.
5: The White House says President Trump is uniquely qualified to remake the Capitol's architecture because of his real estate career. Some of his staff have called him the builder-in-chief. Critics say he's bulldozing laws and norms. NPR's Rachel Treisman reports.
14: President Trump told New York Magazine earlier this month that he is building his legacy in D.C. because, quote, nobody will do it once I'm gone. The second-term president wants to make his mark on the Kennedy Center, the reflecting pool, the White House, and even the D.C. skyline.
15: I have heard the president say, I am president because I am rich. I am rich because I am a developer. I am a developer because I have exquisite taste.
14: That's Greg Werkheiser, whose firm, Cultural Heritage Partners, is leading several lawsuits against Trump's projects.
15: It would appear that much of his self-worth is tied to this mythology of Trump as builder.
14: Trump and those in his orbit refer to these pursuits as a natural extension of his New York City developer days. But those were marked by lawsuits and shortcuts, too, starting with the first skyscraper he built from scratch, Trump Tower.
16: Young Donald, they all referred to him as. Not Mr. Trump, it was always the Young Donald.
14: Penelope Hunter Stiebel was a curator at the Metropolitan Museum of Art in 1979 when Trump bought the Bonwit Teller Building on Fifth Avenue, the future site of Trump Tower. She wanted to save the historic sculptures on its facade, and she says the Trump Organization agreed to donate them to the Met. But in the spring of 1980, demolition crews arrived with jackhammers. After getting a panicked call from a friend at the gallery across the street, Hunter Stiebel jumped in a cab, only to get stuck in Fifth Avenue traffic.
16: So I got out and I ran 10 blocks. Always remember it because I was 9 months pregnant.
14: Her friend grabbed all the cash he could from his gallery employees and raced across the street to appeal to the crew.
16: The foreman said, I'd love to take your money, but I can't. The Young Donald has said specifically that there's this crazy woman at a museum up the avenue who wants them, and I have to be sure they're absolutely destroyed.
14: The Trump Organization, facing early bad press, claimed that saving the sculptures would have delayed demolition and cost more than they were worth. Barbara Rez was the head of construction for the Trump Organization in the 1980s and is now an outspoken critic. She says Trump's efforts to cut corners aren't new, recalling another incident where he ordered crews to demolish an apartment before getting the permit to do so.
17: There's no regard for the law back then, but he wasn't the king of the world. He wasn't the president. Now he has no regard for the law and he gets away with it.
14: White House spokesperson Davis Ingle told NPR that Trump can, quote, walk and chew gum at the same time, balancing the nation's economy and security with his building projects. But experts say he's skirting laws along the way.
18: The president has approached these projects not so much as a builder, but as an owner.
14: Historian Tim Naftali is a professor at Columbia University's School of International Public Affairs.
18: The president of the United States does not own the United States. The president of the United States doesn't even own the White House.
14: He says past presidents got congressional approval and funding for White House renovations. They worked with Congress to build memorials to their predecessors, not themselves. But Trump hasn't sought approval from Congress for construction, even though his party controls both houses.
18: The building projects are simply a symptom of President Trump's theory of government, which is that he alone is the federal government.
14: His administration is packing review boards with his allies, bypassing historic preservation norms, and working to roll back protections for historic sites nationwide. Here's Werkheiser again.
15: The worse his approval ratings, the economy, and the war get, the more time he spends in the sandbox playing with America's historic sites as if they were his personal toys.
14: Whether or not Trump's construction outlasts his presidency, experts worry a damaged democracy will be harder to rebuild. Rachel Treisman, NPR News.
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4: State and local news coming up next at KANW. This story also. President Trump is facing widespread criticism for the numerous construction projects he's undertaken in Washington, D.C.
15: It would appear that much of his self-worth is tied to this mythology of Trump as builder.
4: Experts say he's also trampling both on norms and laws in the process. A closer look coming up.
21: Live from NPR News in Washington, I'm Dave Mattingly. It's unclear what happened today when a Fly Dubai flight from the United Arab Emirates to Israel dropped 16,000 feet in less than a minute before making an emergency landing in Saudi Arabia. An airport statement says air traffic controllers received a distress call from the cockpit and a pilot and co-pilot were injured. The Trump administration says it's revoking visas for 27 Latin American officials and their families. As NPR's Kerry Kahn reports, some of those affected believe they're being targeted because of their ties to former leftist governments.
23: The officials and their families whose U.S. visas were canceled are all from nations with right-leaning presidents. The leaders aligned with the Trump administration say those banned are officials from former left-wing governments that are hindering anti-drug trafficking efforts. The U.S. State Department has increasingly used visa revocation as a tool to pressure foreign officials, from South African leaders it says discriminate against white people to Palestinians banned from attending U.N. events. Bolivia's Attorney General, who is accused of corruption and bribery, condemned his U.S. travel ban, insinuating President Trump was trying to pressure him from his prosecution of an Argentine consultant with ties to the MAGA movement. Kerry Kahn, NPR News, Sao Paulo.
21: This is NPR News from Washington. Defense Secretary Pete Hegseth is expected to announce additional cuts to the number of U.S. military generals and admirals when he speaks today at Marine Corps Base Quantico in Virginia. It was last spring Hegseth directed all military services to cut the number of flag and general officer positions by 10%. Fighting has intensified in northern Ethiopia between government forces and Tigray People's Liberation Front. As Emmett Livingstone reports, the group declared an armed rebellion there last week.
24: Forces loyal to the Ethiopian government said they had seized the town of Alamata in the northern Tigray region. The town is 75 miles south of the regional capital Mekele, the seat of the Tigray People's Liberation Front Armed Group, or TPLF. It's the latest in a surge of fighting across northern Ethiopia since September 23rd, when the TPLF declared what it called a defensive war against the central government. As many as 600,000 people were killed between 2020 and 2022, according to the African Union, when the two sides fought a brutal civil war. The collapse of a fragile peace between the TPLF and the central government in Addis Ababa has spurred fears of another large-scale war. For NPR News, I'm Emmett Livingstone.
21: It was on this day in 1947, Major League Baseball's World Series was broadcast on TV for the first time between the Yankees and the Brooklyn Dodgers. I'm Dave Mattingly in Washington.
19: 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Good morning. 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
4: KNW 633, showers and storms will enter and expand across New Mexico today, reaching central and eastern New Mexico this evening and overnight. Forecast calls for clearing conditions by Wednesday through Thursday. Good morning, it's 6:34 now. 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

0: 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I'm Michelle Martin in Washington, D.C.
1: And I'm A. Martinez in Culver City, California. The U.S. Supreme Court is allowing the Trump administration to resume the deportation of immigrants to countries they have no ties to.
0: That is, for now. The order from the court wasn't signed. It did not explain the court's reasoning, but it cleared the way for third country removals while the Supreme Court prepares to hear the case.
1: Here's NPR's Linda Kenyon to help explain this to us. So, Linda, tell us more about third country removals. What are they exactly?
2: Well, yeah, they are a very big piece of the Trump administration's efforts to ramp up deportations. So they allow the government to deport people whose home countries will not accept them and then send them to third-party countries. Now, the Trump administration has agreements with dozens of countries to take these immigrants to places like Mexico, Rwanda, and South Sudan. The government argues that third-country deportations are, quote, an essential tool to remove certain aliens, including some of the worst criminal aliens. The Trump administration also said that the countries with which the U.S. government has made deportation deals have said they would not mistreat these migrants. The general counsel for the Department of Homeland Security, James Percival, he applauded the court, saying that this was, quote, a bad day for criminal illegals and open borders activists alike.
1: All right, so that's what the Trump administration is saying. What about immigration advocates? What are they saying?
2: Well, they are saying that this policy causes irreparable harm to immigrants. And the National Immigration Litigation Alliance, which is representing the migrants facing deportation, says that these immigrants have, quote, faced prolonged and arbitrary detention, beatings, and sexual assault, and disappearance. And they also say that there is the possibility that they would be sent back to their home countries where they would face persecution. Now, I would also say that there are four unnamed immigrants who initially challenged these third-party deportations. And the lead plaintiff says that he suffers from severe mental illness and fears that he will be sent to a country where he will not receive any treatment. Also, U.S. District Judge Brian Murphy in Boston, he ordered a pause to the deportations earlier this year, and he said that they violate due process rights, and the U.S. Court of Appeals for the First Circuit largely upheld that ruling.
1: Okay, so that pause on these deportations was unpaused by the Supreme Court.
2: Yes, that's what yesterday's ruling did. But it also asked both sides to argue whether lower courts had the jurisdiction to rule on the issue and order nationwide relief from these deportations. And it also questioned whether the Trump policy is legal or whether it violated the due process clause or conventions against torture. It's important to note, by the way, that while the ruling was not further elaborated, the three liberal justices on the court did say they would have kept the limits on these deportations in place until the full court takes up the case.
1: So when's the court going to look at this again?
2: The court begins its new session in October. It will take up the full arguments in this case in December, as the justices try to determine whether the deportations are legal. Previously, the Supreme Court's conservative supermajority recognized President Trump does have substantial authority over immigration policy.
1: It's NPR's Linda Kenyon. Thank you very much.
2: Thank you.
0: I need to let you know that this next story includes descriptions of sexual violence. A prosecutor in New York says it could be 6 weeks before a sexual assault case at Cornell University is presented to a grand jury. That campus is in an uproar after a former student filed a civil lawsuit saying she was gang-raped by seven male students in 2024. NPR's Brian Mann reports from Ithaca.
3: It's a gray, drizzly day. There are splashes of autumn color as students hurry to class. Yu Chung, a graduate student, pauses to talk about the sexual assault case here that's drawn global attention. She can't stop thinking about the woman who was allegedly raped and the scrutiny she's faced since.
4: It must be very brutal for the victim to go through all the processes. And I know of someone who also went through those processes, so I feel really bad.
3: Amoya Mosley, another Cornell student, says she doesn't understand why more wasn't done in 2024, when word of the alleged sexual assault by multiple men at a frat party first spread on campus.
5: They should be, like, in jail, not just expelled.
3: According to Cornell, only some of the men involved in the incident were actually expelled. One reason women here are so concerned, a survey conducted last year found as many as one in three female students at Cornell experienced sexual assault during their time here. After the woman came forward in 2024 and

0: described her experience to campus police. The county prosecutor, Matthew Van Houten, reviewed her statement and says he concluded she gave voluntary consent.
1: Fraternity members who were part of this were morally reprehensible, and it was a disgusting situation. That being said, that's not the legal standard, and we can't prosecute someone for a crime because they're morally wrong. They have to be in violation of the penal law.
0: In fact, the woman's partially redacted original statement, released by Van Houten, describes moments where men reached for her genitals, grabbing her face and kissing her. Despite being too young to drink legally, she described being so inebriated she couldn't remember certain incidents. Still, Van Houten says no further criminal investigation was warranted.
1: Would there be more evidence collected or needed if we were going to prosecute a case, if that statement alleged a crime? Absolutely. Then we would want more investigation to be done. But that would not have changed the initial assessment based upon her statement.
0: Van Houten says his view changed after the woman came forward with her civil lawsuit. Van Houten confirmed his office has opened an investigation, though he says they're still trying to schedule a first meeting with the woman. While Van Houten's handling of this case has drawn scrutiny, Cornell also faced a call yesterday from New York Governor Kathy Hochul for an independent probe into how the school responded to the incident and whether the campus culture here is safe. Cornell officials said in a statement the school will cooperate with elected officials to, quote, advance student safety and well-being. Graduate student Yu Chung says women here are worried. She described going to fraternity parties where she felt vulnerable.
2: Yeah, I did, and it may be not safe.
3: It felt risky there.
2: Yeah, if you're unwell and intoxicated, yeah.
0: As anger grows, a public shaming campaign has begun, with people sharing social media posts where they name the seven men accused in the woman's civil lawsuit, calling for them to be held accountable. Ryan Mann, NPR News, Ithaca, New York.
4: 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You can hear it in the NPR app or on this public radio station.

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1: KANW 89.1. It's 6:42.
2: This is Bird Note. The house sparrow, introduced to North America from Europe in the mid-1800s, has spread across the continent and can be seen grabbing French fries off the sidewalk from coast to coast. They often compete with native species for nesting sites. In the 1870s, another European sparrow came to the U.S., but had a completely different fate. In Lafayette Park in St. Louis, Missouri, a dozen or so Eurasian tree sparrows from Germany were released. Their descendants fanned out across the city and its suburbs. Eventually, some moved up the Mississippi River to Illinois and southeastern Iowa. But that's about as far as they traveled. Unlike house sparrows, Eurasian tree sparrows haven't become invasive in North America. It's not fully clear why, but it's possible that they just behave differently. And the aggressive house sparrow may have helped prevent the tree sparrows from spreading further by competing for the same nesting sites. Eurasian tree sparrows still remain in a small area of the Midwest, where they're not much of a nuisance to native birds and are a local curiosity for birders. For Bird Note, I'm Ariana Rimmel. 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
3: KANW 644 NMDOT reminds you that during the balloon fiesta, all three lanes will remain open southbound and northbound on I-25 with no event closures planned.
4: Good morning, May Martinez. Researchers at the University of Massachusetts Amherst have been measuring how loud certain birds are. In 2019, their work helped set the Guinness World Record for loudest bird call. Their latest study identified two more contenders, which they compare to jackhammers. There's the bare-throated bellbird and the red-legged sirayama. All right, so which loudmouth bird is on top? Scientists say that's still up in the air. It's Morning Edition.
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0: This is Morning Edition from NPR News. I'm Michelle Martin.
4: And I'm A. Martinez. The Make America Healthy Again movement, or MAHA, is known for embracing healthier eating and vaccine skepticism. It's been an important factor in helping President Donald Trump expand his appeal beyond a traditional conservative base, but a new poll by the Associated Press and KFF signals some potential discontent ahead of the midterms. Sarah Jane Tribble is here to explain. She's a reporter with our partner KFF Health News. Sarah, who are these potentially discontented people in this poll?
6: Right. So this is a poll of more than 2,000 registered voters, all of them rural people from small towns and farming communities across the country. Rural Americans, as you know, are a group that skews Republican, and they've been an important voting bloc for Trump in past elections. In this poll, about half of rural voters identified as supporters of the MAHA movement. And this is really interesting. These are voters who care deeply about health issues, but 68% of them said that President Trump's policies have not helped improve the health and well-being of their communities.
4: So some of the people who supported Trump and Republicans in the past are not fully satisfied now.
6: That's right. Mm-hmm. I spoke with Mike Jaeger from Iowa, who identifies as MAGA and MAHA, and he says the American dream is gone because institutions like the government, higher education, and corporate employers have failed.
7: We are not convinced the institutions have our best interest at heart. We don't believe they're looking out for America's best interest.
6: My reporting partner, Ellie Swenson, is a national politics reporter at the Associated Press. She was the first to speak with Jaeger, and he told her that he still expects Trump's health secretary, Robert F. Kennedy Jr., to right the ship.
4: Now, we've heard how the Trump administration loves to talk about parts of its health care agenda. For example, $50 billion rural health fund and efforts to lower drug costs. Is that making a difference to these people?
6: Yeah. Prescription drugs are a relative bright spot in the poll. About 30% of all voters said the administration had a positive impact on drug prices. But the prices they said are the most concerning are gas, groceries, and paying for health care. I talked with 62-year-old Kim Solis, who's an independent and lives in rural Texas. She and her husband have a handyman business and get their insurance on the Affordable Care Act's marketplace. The cost of that plan has skyrocketed. And Solis is worried about how her family could recover if something really bad happened.
8: Certainly we'd be in, you know, a world of hurt trying to take money out of savings or get it out of our 401k just to be able to do something about it. My brother-in-law, for an example, he has to have a shoulder replacement and he can't even afford it right now.
4: Yeah, that's rough. So what can these rural voters then maybe tell us about the midterms?
6: Yeah, I posed that exact question to Tim Slack, a sociology professor at Louisiana State University, and he studies rural demographics and economic issues. He was hesitant to predict anything specific, but he did say that rural voters are connecting the cost of gas and even groceries at the local Walmart with the Trump administration's policy choices. Now, to be clear, Slack doesn't expect rural Republicans to go to the polls and to vote for a Democrat, but he says they might just set this one out.
4: All right, Sarah Jane Tribble is with our partner KFF Health News. Sarah, thank you.
6: Thank you.
4: It's Morning Edition from NPR News. I'm A. Martinez.
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0: It's KNW 649 now. 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
0: KNW 651, here are the latest temperatures now. Los Alamos currently at 50 degrees, Espanola 54, Encino 52, Taos at 51, Santa Rosa 58, Las Vegas 52, in Santa Fe 53 degrees now, Gallup 49, Grants at 51, currently in Socorro 55 degrees, Belen 54, in Klein's Corners 52, Moriarty 55, and Albuquerque now at 55 degrees.
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6: From Marketplace in Washington, I'm Kimberly Adams. A slew of economic data reports just landed. The latest Personal Consumption Expenditures Index, the Federal Reserve's preferred measure of inflation, is out. Core inflation, which strips out food and energy prices, was 3% in August, down from the previous month. Consumer spending was up in August to 0.9% month over month. It was 0.2% in July. And the private payroll processor ADP is also out with its monthly report. The private sector added 90,000 jobs in September, up from 36,000 in August. We'll get the big federal jobs report on Friday. Let's get the market reaction with a check of the numbers. Dow, S&P, and NASDAQ futures jumped up 0.3% to 0.4% range, with the Dow future up 168 points. Now, remember those earbuds with a white cord that plugged into your phone or iPod from like 20-ish years ago? For many, not all, they're a relic of the past. But Bose announced new wired earbuds this week. Marketplace's Caitlin Tan explains why.
8: Wired headphones are all over social media. People love them, including Instagram user Zainelli, who posted a reel about it.
9: It's cool and all that, but there's just something about the OG wires that just go crazy. I don't know what it is about it. I don't know if I'm tripping. It's just nostalgia.
8: Zainelli, you're not tripping. Paul Gagnon with Circana says consumers spent 16% more on wired headphones in 2026.
10: It's for this kind of throwback nostalgia to a simpler time with a device that just does a very simple, basic function, but sparks maybe some joy.
8: Like popping in a CD or calling a friend on a landline, the kind with the curly cord. Gagnon says this isn't necessarily about saving money.
10: Everybody has a camera in their smartphone. Why would somebody want to buy a $150 point-and-shoot camera? It's for the experience.
8: It's novel for Gen Z, says Eric Athis, the author of Saying No to New.
11: They're the generation that has known Amazon Prime and apps. This is all they've known their whole lives.
8: 28-year-old Andrew Roth recently switched to an analog alarm clock.
12: Instead of rolling over and grabbing your phone and checking it, you have like 5-10 minutes of peace in the morning.
8: Roth says that as AI surges, people are reevaluating their relationship with technology and thinking,
12: as, hey, maybe this is not so good for us and for the world around us.
8: Roth's company Offline promotes another throwback, meeting up with people in real life. I'm Caitlin Tan for Marketplace.
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6: Industrial growth has spurred demand for skilled trade workers in the Rio Grande Valley in South Texas. SpaceX is planning to expand, and two liquefied natural gas export facilities are being built there. In the Rio Grande Valley, wages and unemployment trail behind the rest of the state and the nation, but new programs are aimed at getting the local workforce into the skilled trade. Marketplace's Elizabeth Troval reports.
13: Sparks fly in the air in this Brownville, Texas warehouse where students practice grinding bevels into steel pipes. This is Jason Medina's 12-week hands-on program for pipe fitting.
14: How good that weld comes out depends a lot on how good the bevel comes out.
13: A secure weld depends on that pipe cut being perfectly square.
14: When they get out there, that's probably one of the first things they'll be tasked to do.
13: Medina started his school, STX Metal Trades, 3 years ago. He was a union pipe fitter and worked on projects across the country. But he decided to come back home to Brownsville.
15: There was a mission to come home and open up a training facility that catered to the industry that was coming.
13: He says he anticipated a deficit of workers. It's just him and his business partner who run it.
15: In 3 years that we've been operational, we've trained about 150 different pipe fitters. And we've pumped most of those into the local workforce.
13: This job started about $20 an hour, but can become six-figure careers. One of Medina's students is 27-year-old Adolfo Sandoval, who grew up near here. He currently works with Rebar at the LNG construction site. He comes here for 3 to 4 hours of night class after 10 hours on the job because he thinks pipe fitting will be a better career.
16: It does pay better. I don't know. I really like it. I mean, I guess to simplify it, I like cutting. I like grinding. It's kind of fun. You know what I'm saying? And it's like building like adult Legos.
13: Also adjusting to industrial development in the area is Texas State Technical College in Harlingen, where it's the first week of school. This electrical construction class is being offered for the first time, in part to meet the demands of recent growth, like new LNG facilities. Gina Cano Monreal is provost.
17: Now some of the first phases of those projects are getting to the point where they're needing HVAC and electrical, and like all of that is now coming into play.
13: She sees growth as an opportunity for locals to find better paying jobs without having to move away.
17: You know, most of our folks here would prefer to stay here, and so that allows them to still get that high paying job, but remain local.
13: And students are getting offered good local jobs in real time back at Jason Medina's classroom in Brownsville. A recruiter called before class asking for workers. Medina shares the news, offering spots to his three top students.
18: And I told you guys, when performance in here determines how soon you get out to the field. So congratulations.
13: That's three more jobs for students right here in the Rio Grande Valley. I'm Elizabeth Troval for Marketplace.
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0: Good morning. It's 7 o'clock and 55 degrees at KNW and a 70% chance of afternoon shower activity forecast for the area. KNW reminding you, we'll have live coverage of the Balloon Fiesta, all 14 sessions of the Albuquerque International Fiesta. You can catch it at KNW.org or the KNW Facebook page. President Trump met with top tech leaders and rolled out an AI-driven website, America.gov. We'll have information on that coming up here on KANW.
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22: Good morning. Executives at six major tech companies signed a letter at the White House about AI best practices. President Trump says it's morally binding. Can AI companies work together safely? It's Morning Edition from NPR News. An FBI official tells hackers who stole information about FBI employees, we know how to find you. May Martinez.
23: And I'm Michelle Martin. Why did the group Shiny Hunter say it took the data in the first place? And two dozen Israeli intelligence officers and soldiers describe the number of civilian casualties Israel is willing to accept when it attacks suspected members of Hamas in Gaza and how it uses AI to find them. It is Wednesday, September 30th. On this day in 1954, the U.S. Navy commissioned the first nuclear submarine. News is next.
24: Live from NPR News in Washington, I'm Corva Coleman. A commercial flight traveling from Dubai in the United Arab Emirates to Tel Aviv, Israel, was forced to make an emergency landing today. That was after it issued an emergency alert on board. Both the pilot and co-pilot have been hospitalized. NPR's Kat Lonsdorf reports from Tel Aviv exactly what happened aboard is unclear.
25: The Fly Dubai plane made an emergency landing at Tabuk Airport near the Jordanian border in Saudi Arabia. In a statement, a spokesperson for Fly Dubai acknowledged that the flight, quote, experienced an incident while en route from Dubai to Tel Aviv and said that all passengers are safe and accounted for, but did not offer more details. Saudi authorities said they received a distress call from the flight and that the flight's pilot and co-pilot were hospitalized upon landing after sustaining injuries on board. No further information was provided on the nature of those injuries or how they came about. Israeli Prime Minister Benjamin Netanyahu is holding consultations over the incident and, quote, monitoring developments, his office said. Kat Lonsdorf, NPR News, Tel Aviv.
24: The Pentagon says the U.S. military has officially withdrawn from Iraq. NPR's Jana Raff is in Baghdad.
26: This isn't the first time the U.S. has withdrawn. In 2011, after a disagreement with Iraq over the status of U.S. forces here, they left. And then they were invited back by Iraq 3 years later to fight ISIS. So they've stayed since then as part of the U.S.-led international coalition that has been fighting the militant group. So Iraqi leaders and U.S. commanders held a ceremony in Baghdad, closed to the press, but to be carried live by state TV, which is also showing drone footage of sprawling U.S. bases that are now empty.
24: NPR's Jane Araf reporting. NPR has learned of a plan for a massive new data center on federal land in Utah. NPR's Jeff Brumfield reports it would involve building hundreds of nuclear reactors.
27: The proposal seen by NPR came from the company Valor Atomics. Valor already has a test reactor operating in Utah, but it wants to build around 450 more small nuclear reactors on 9,000 acres of federal land. The reactors would provide power for data centers, among other things. Neil Clark with the Southern Utah Wilderness Alliance says Valor isn't the only company quietly seeking to build data centers on public lands.
28: It's pretty obvious that they are trying to keep these proposals and these processes totally under the radar to make sure the public is kept in the dark.
27: The Bureau of Land Management says the public will have an opportunity to comment on the proposal after the agency reviews the application for completeness. Jeff Brumfield, NPR News.
24: A government report on inflation that's watched by the Federal Reserve says inflation rose a little less than expected last month. This report says inflation is running at an annual rate of 3.4%. This is NPR.
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30: For KANW, I'm Marianne Hatchett.
1: A few dozen homes in Santa Fe County have been cut off to road travel due to flooding on Tuesday. KOB 4 reports Santa Fe Emergency Management reported around 2:30 p.m. that Arroyo Hondo was overflowing near Paseo Galisteo, cutting off access to approximately 20 to 30 homes. That area is about 4 miles east-southeast of Agua Fria. The New Mexico Department of Transportation warned drivers to use caution on New Mexico 68 in both directions through the canyon near Taos because of possible falling rocks during heavy rain. KOB 4 reports the DOT alert covers New Mexico 68 north and southbound from mile marker 15, 1 mile north of Velarde, to mile marker 33, 4 miles north of Pilar. The village of Ruidoso advised people yesterday in the Upper Canyon area to get ready to evacuate due to the risk of landslides. KOB 4 reports the risk is in the Upper Canyon beyond Main and Fox Road. The Ruidoso Office of Emergency Management advised residents in that area to get set to evacuate through today at noon. According to the village of Ruidoso, the shelter to go to is Gateway Church. Doniana County urged Salem and Garfield residents to evacuate as weather could worsen. According to KOB 4, the county said residents can go to Radium Springs Community Resource Center. According to KOB 4, county leaders said the American Red Cross will be at the shelter to provide support. The county said people who evacuate should bring medicines, identification, and important documents, children's items, and pet items. Doniana County urges residents not to wait for conditions to worsen before leaving. A flash flood emergency was issued over the imminent failure of McLeod Dam in southern New Mexico, operators and county officials said yesterday. The dam is in northwestern Doniana County. The emergency was in place for a dam break on the McLeod Arroyo below the dam. The emergency was in effect until 4:45 p.m. after operators and officials reported the imminent failure of the dam at 1:47 p.m. on Tuesday. The National Weather Service advised this is a particularly dangerous situation. Seek higher ground now. It affects areas between Garfield and Salem, including portions of Highway 186 and 390, and along Garfield Drain, Garfield Canal, and other drainage and irrigation ditches. Yesterday's warning said if you are in low-lying areas below the McLeod Dam, you should move to higher ground immediately. Bernalillo County paused residential outside trash collection for residents after severe weather conditions closed the landfill. KOB 4 reports Waste Management informed the county about the closure due to weather. The county will temporarily pause residential curbside trash collection until landfill operations resume. Bernalillo County is asking residents to leave their carts at the curb. Once weather conditions improve and the landfills can reopen, Waste Management will resume curbside pickup. This is KANW.
23: It's Morning Edition from NPR News. I'm Michelle Martin in Washington, D.C.
2: And I'm A. Martinez in Culver City, California. President Trump says tech companies can self-regulate the risks of artificial intelligence.
23: And he signed an executive order officially dubbing the technology superintelligence for government agencies. This came after the president met with dozens of top leaders in the AI field on Tuesday. The same day, he also rolled out an AI-driven website, America.gov, to help people navigate government services.
2: NPR's White House correspondent Emily Fang is with us to explain this. So, Emily, what happened at this meeting?
3: So there was no press in the meeting, but Trump came out afterwards and he told the press how people had agreed companies could self-regulate on AI. He argued if companies break the law, we have the Department of Justice or the FBI that could rein them in. Though, to put a finer point on that, if that were to happen, the U.S. would need to put AI laws on the books. And that did not happen at this lunch. Instead, Trump posted a one-page document that CEOs from six of the big AI companies that were there signed. And this agreement says companies would broadly monitor their models and make sure they do not hack into other systems, but it offered no details on how this would work.
4: They don't want anything to go wrong. I mean, their companies are at stake. If something goes wrong, their companies are at stake. They're not going to let that happen. This is going to be all for the good, and we're going to have it be nice and safe, and they're really going to be policing each other.
3: Asked if this was enforceable, Trump said it was, quote, morally binding. And so the question still remains whether powerful private companies can be trusted to follow through in perpetuity.
2: But it's morally binding. That might be enough. Now, which companies were participating in this meeting?
3: There were about 30 tech executives present, and I want to note the people who were seated right next to Trump during this meeting. There were NVIDIA's Jensen Huang, Elon Musk, and also CEOs from Meta, chip designer AMD, their CEO, Lisa Su, is actually the only female executive invited, as well as people from Amazon and Google. And notably, there were two representatives from Anthropic at that meeting, and they included co-founder Dario Amodè, who Trump does not have the best relationship with. If you remember, the Pentagon has effectively banned Anthropic. They've called it a supply chain risk, which came after the company objected to the potential use of its products for autonomous weapons. And Amodè has been one of the most outspoken entrepreneurs for more AI regulation in the last couple of weeks. And he was notably excluded from a state dinner with Chinese leader Xi Jinping last week, though his competitors from OpenAI were there. And I'll note that Anthropic is a financial supporter of NPR. Now, while Trump and Speaker Mike Johnson, who was also at this meeting, spoke glowingly about this agreement afterwards, they're calling it the AI Accords now, Amodè struck a more cautious note, and he suggested the mechanisms agreed upon in this document are still very much a work in progress. Listen here.
5: The mechanism, how we address those risks, is still under discussion, but we all need to work together to make sure that we can win and we can win safely.
2: All right, so we mentioned this AI power tool that Trump launched. What exactly is it?
3: It is powered by artificial intelligence companies Grok and Google's Gemini. And the Trump administration is really pushing it as an example of how AI can streamline and improve government. It's kind of like a concierge tool. You know, I tried it out. It's a chat function. You pull it up. You input questions on how to, say, renew your passport or enroll in Medicaid. You know, I was curious about whether it stores your data and whether it uses it to train the chatbot behind the tool. The model says it does not, and a senior administration official who is not authorized to speak on the record confirmed that your data is not being used to train Grok or Gemini.
2: All right, that's NPR's Emily Fang. Emily, thanks.
3: Thank you.
23: For more on President Trump's AI summit, we've called Alok Mehta. He directs AI projects and research at the Center for Strategic and International Studies. He previously served as the responsible AI policy lead at Google. Good morning. Thanks for joining us.
7: Thanks for having me.
23: As we just heard from Emily, President Trump said that AI leaders agreed that there should be, quote, tremendous self-regulation at AI companies. And he said that there's already regulation by the FBI and DOJ. Can you tell us what that might look like?
7: Yeah, so in this new accord that the AI companies signed, they agreed to four levels of oversight. So essentially, they'll implement robust internal controls, and then they will have progressively layered sets of oversight, including new measures like having an independent evaluator inside the companies and having more oversight directly from company boards. And what this is doing is building on top of a number of sort of measures that companies have already taken voluntarily to address risks from their models.
23: But okay, what's the enforcement mechanism other than President Trump saying it would be, quote, morally binding for companies to monitor their AI models?
7: There are laws on the books. So the primary law that would apply here is that the FTC has authority to regulate unfair and deceptive trade practices. And so what happens is when a company publicly commits to doing something, they have then sort of signaled to the world that that is their intent. And the FTC can then say that if the company doesn't follow through on its promises, it is acting in a deceptive way. And so this is the primary enforcement mechanism that I'm aware of that can be used when a company says it does something and then doesn't follow through on those commitments.
23: I understand, but what is the company's incentive to do that other than oops?
7: They have lots of incentives. I think the biggest incentive is that they want people to use their technology. They want people in the U.S. to use their technology, and they want people around the world to use their technology. And people will feel more comfortable doing that if they trust that the product they're using is safe and that they trust the company that is issuing that product. And if you look at polling around the U.S. and in other places in the world like Europe, right now, people are very skeptical about AI. They're skeptical about that it will make their lives better. And so part of this is driven by the fact that they want to build trust in the underlying technology. I think part of it is also because a lot of people at these companies genuinely worry about these things. In many cases, they have access to models that are more advanced than the public. And so they're seeing things that we haven't seen yet. And so that is also part of the part of what is driving these decisions and part of what is underlying their thinking.
8: So, well, a couple questions about that, though. More broadly, is the government equipped to independently evaluate AI model safety and effectiveness?
7: In this case, they're largely relying on the companies to sort of implement these measures themselves. It is a form of self-regulation. And as we heard from the Anthropic CEO, there are lots of details to be figured out. So part of the work that will happen over the next months and years is for companies to figure out how to implement this in a way that is robust and useful and actually addresses safety issues. I think the thought is maybe in the future this could become enshrined in some sort of regulation or law, but that is not contemplated right now in the near future. There are various parts of the government that can help provide technical insight. So there's, for example, an institute within the Department of Commerce that has technical talent and does do testing on AI models. Mm-hmm. And it's unclear how that testing will factor into what the companies are going to be implementing.
8: Well, before I let you go, I think you note, and polling has indicated, that there's a lack of public trust in this technology and in these companies at this moment. But there were no AI safety groups or independent regulators present at the White House meeting. You know, there's a saying in Washington, personnel is policy. But what does that tell us?
7: It tells us it's really consistent with the way that the Trump administration has approached the AI industry, basically since the administration started, which is that its primary concern is competition with China. And it really wants to remove obstacles to the development of AI because the administration is concerned that any regulations will slow down the development of U.S. technology and put the U.S. at a disadvantage.
8: All right. That's Alok Mehta, director of the Wadhwani AI Center at the Center for Strategic and International Studies. Thank you so much.
7: Thank you.
2: A former Justice Department special counsel is defending two criminal indictments against President Trump and telling lawmakers he won't be silenced by prosecution threats. Here's NPR's Ryan Lucas.
9: Jack Smith led the two federal prosecutions of President Trump, one for allegedly attempting to overturn the results of the 2020 election, the other for allegedly mishandling classified documents and obstructing justice. Neither case made it to trial before Trump returned to office. Testifying before the Senate Judiciary Committee, Smith said politics played no role in his investigation, and he said the decision to bring charges was based on the evidence.
10: Our investigation developed proof beyond a reasonable doubt that President Trump engaged in serious crimes against our nation.
9: If faced with the same facts and evidence today, Smith said he would make the same decision to prosecute a former president, regardless of party affiliation. The hearing grew heated at times as Republicans took aim at Smith and his team, trying to paint them as political operators out to get Trump and conservatives more broadly. Here's the committee's Republican chairman, Iowa's Chuck Grassley.
11: The Smith election case ultimately wasn't just about Trump. It was about partisan agents and prosecutors mapping out the Republican apparatus.
9: In one notable back and forth, Missouri Republican Eric Schmidt accused Smith of attending an Atlanta Hawks NBA game, suggesting Smith was in the city to coordinate his investigation with local prosecutors who also were investigating Trump. Smith said he had no recollection of it. The Republican senator then accused Smith of perjury and had this message for him.
12: You will go down as a total dirtbag.
9: Minutes later, though, it emerged that Smith had gone to a basketball game, but a women's college game in Maryland featuring the Iowa Hawkeyes. Senator Schmidt appeared to have been confused by the similar mascot names. It was a mistake that Democrats pounced on, saying Republicans needed to get their facts straight. Democrats also defended Smith and his team, including from calls from GOP lawmakers for them to be investigated. On that topic, Smith said the rule of law is under threat like never before.
12: Individuals are threatened with criminal prosecution because they are perceived to have opposed the president.
9: For his part, Smith said he will not be silenced by such threats, not from the president or anyone else. Ryan Lucas, NPR News, Washington.
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20: 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It's 719.
0: Good morning. It's KANW and KANW2. It's 719. Chance of showers in the morning and a 70% chance of thunderstorms in the afternoon. High 65, heights 67 degrees expected in the valley. High temperature for Santa Fe should be 59, in Las Vegas 61. 60 degrees expected for Gallup, Grants 61, Santa Rosa 70, Los Alamos 58, Espanola 65, Taos 60, Los Lunas 67, Haifa Rio Rancho 66.
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0: 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Good morning at 7:20. KANW traffic moving along smoothly for the most part. Traffic slows a bit. That southbound traffic on I-25 begins to slow at the Academy area all the way to the approach to the Big Eye. Drive with care. KANW live coverage of the Balloon Fiesta. 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
23: 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I'm Michelle Martin.
2: I'm E. Martinez.
17: And I'm Leila Faldin. Israel's military approved high numbers of civilian deaths for each suspected Hamas member it targeted in Gaza. That's the claim in a new documentary from two Oscar-winning Israeli filmmakers. And it features the testimonies of 24 anonymous Israeli intelligence officers and soldiers. They describe a remote targeting system that includes the use of artificial intelligence, a system they say is responsible for the mass killings of Palestinian civilians. The film is called NAZA.
18: NAZA is a military acronym.
17: That's Yuval Abraham, an Israeli investigative journalist and one of the filmmakers.
18: It stands for two Hebrew words, Nezek Agavi in Hebrew, which could loosely be translated to collateral damage. It's the words that Israeli intelligence officers use when describing the number of civilians that they know or they expect are going to be killed in an airstrike. So just to give you an example, one soldier says in the film, in the army, we don't say 15 women and children are going to die in this strike. We say 15 NAZA.
17: And this is Abraham's fellow filmmaker, Rachel Shore.
19: Palestinian journalists have been reporting this for the last years, and many people in the world know, but it's probably the first time that people from inside the system are talking and describing the systems that they've used.
17: Only a few audiences have actually seen the film at festivals. Today is its U.S. release, and it's not yet available in Israel, but that has not stopped the backlash and threats. Right-wingers are calling for the filmmaker's execution. The government is threatening legal action. That's Prime Minister Benjamin Netanyahu proposing legislation that would revoke the citizenship of anyone the government deems defamed the Israeli military. I spoke with Yuval Abraham and Rachel Shore in New York.
18: When you hear your own prime minister saying things that like your film is like a range of ballistic missiles fired at the country, like it's clear what he's trying to say. I mean, people who shoot missiles at a country are people that Israel will kill, you know, so it's really unhinged in a way. And it's important to say that it will not deter us. Mm-hmm. The film is coming out, even if Netanyahu is unhappy about it.
17: You break the film into kind of different chapters, yeah. right? And one of the chapters is called Where's Daddy? Mm-hmm. What is that?
18: Where is Daddy is an algorithm that is based on scanning tens of thousands of phone conversations, text messages that are being sent of family members of tens of thousands of people that the Israeli military wants to kill in Gaza. Mm-hmm. And it looks for words indicating that, for example, the daughter or the son of the person that the Israeli military wants to kill is communicating that their father is going to be coming back home. And then once that happens, the Israeli intelligence officer gets an alert that, oh, here's a potential assassination strike. One person says Gaza became like a factory of targets. And when you're making a factory of targets, then the basic unit, as one another officer says, is the home. It's the family home. There's a moment in the film where I talk to one of the officers and he explains how they would be able to kill up to 20 civilians per target and there are tens of thousands of targets. And I tell him, but, you know, if you can kill up to 20 and there are tens of thousands of them, the result is, and he says, oh, it's all of Gaza. Yeah. And he says that that's why he stopped at some point and he couldn't continue to do it.
17: Why did they agree to talk at such a risk to themselves?
18: For many of them, it related to this feeling that it was important to speak. I mean, there's one soldier who says he believes he participated in a genocide. And for this type of more whistleblower kind of, it was clear that they have an ideological motivation, feeling that they, you know, they took part personally in some very grave crimes and they wanted other people, especially Israelis, but also around the world, to know about them. I also want to say there are thousands and thousands of soldiers and officers in Israel right now that will watch this film and they will know, despite the government's denials, they will know that it's true because they saw it themselves.
17: There are criticisms that you've been facing. You didn't give the Israeli military a chance to respond to what these 24 people said. If you could respond to that criticism.
18: Absolutely. So these claims are not new for the Israeli military. As I said, we've, since October the 7th, I mean, investigation after investigation, we've made those claims and we've given the Israeli military an opportunity to respond to those claims. And those responses are in those stories. In the film, the way we reflect the Israeli military's position is through TV footage. I mean, Netanyahu is in the film. He's on Israeli TV and he is essentially saying what the Israeli military have told us.
17: Which is?
18: That the Israeli army does not target civilians, that Hamas is using civilians as human shields. It is a response to the massacre of October the 7th, which, by the way, is in the film. I mean, we've lost people that we know and love in that massacre, and we just don't think that it justifies the slaughter of so many civilians in Gaza, the destruction of the place.
17: For both of you, walking away from this film, is there any one story that you heard from these testimonials that really stays with you?
18: I've been recently thinking about one of the soldiers in the film who spoke about the policy of burning homes. He said how every house they would enter to in Gaza, they would burn it. Mm-hmm. And they would see family picture albums, notebooks, you know, belongings of people. And he said, we were erasing history. Sure, the bombardment campaign, the killing would erase entire families. But we were there to erase the existence of the place.
19: To me, one of the things that was really also, it was new to me, was the use of the phone, the fact that they can actually open the microphone and they do that and hear what is happening inside the apartment before they bomb and after they bomb. And they know how many people are going to be in the apartment. They can hear, they, as you said, they sometimes open the phone of the target or of the family and see pictures of them. And to me, it was something that really stayed with me, how much you know about the person and the family that you're going to bomb.
17: Yuval Abraham and Rachel Shore, their documentary is called Naza. Thank you both so much.
18: Thank you very much.
19: Thank you.
17: The Israeli military is rejecting the claims made in the film, saying it does everything possible to mitigate civilian harm. A spokesman for the Prime Minister's office told NPR they're not trying to silence the filmmakers, calling Israel a free country. He added that no one in the government has seen the film, even though they asked the filmmakers for access. Abraham and Shore say they're making Naza available to watch for free online beginning in November. They want people in Israel and the U.S. to see it for themselves. While they hope to go home soon, for now, they're too scared to return to Israel. This is NPR News.
1: You're spending the morning with KANW. Time is 7:29. Our hearts here at KNW are very happy. And in the words of Douglas Wood, the heart that gives thanks is a happy one. For we cannot feel thankful and unhappy at the same time because of you and thousands of others like you who contributed during our fall membership campaign. In Albuquerque, we want to thank Michael, Scott, Tamara, Ann, Deborah and Jeffrey, Paul, Karina, Anna, Martha, Lisa, Craig, Paula, Jane, Christy, Marlene, Ann, Deborah, Michael, Joseph, Donna, Jeanette, Brian, Phyllis, Roger, Jonathan, Alice, and Robert.
0: KNW, stay with us. Dave Mattingly is in Washington, D.C. He's standing by to report the very latest national news from NPR. KNW traffic, it slows a bit at Alameda and Alameda Park. There's a crash there. And that, of course, is at the approach to the construction work on southbound I-25. Drive with care. It's KNW. Michael Brasher, and this is Morning Edition.
4: Live from NPR News in Washington, I'm Dave Mattingly. The latest report from ADP shows private employers in the U.S. accelerated hiring in September. It says the economy added 90,000 jobs in the private sector, more than analysts were forecasting. Numbers from the Commerce Department show inflation in the U.S. economy eased last month as consumers ramped up their spending. A former Cornell University student's lawsuit alleging she was sexually assaulted by seven male students at a fraternity party is renewing questions about how colleges deal with reports of violent crime. NPR's Alyssa Nadworny has more.
21: Title IX prohibits discrimination in schools based on sex. Under that law, the school's job is to make sure all students have a safe campus environment, equal access to an education. In the case of Cornell University, when the district attorney did not move forward with the criminal investigation back in 2024, the campus Title IX process got underway. In a statement, Cornell said its investigation took several months and led to expulsions and suspensions. The fraternity chapter was closed in 2024. Title IX has a lower burden of proof than a criminal case. But in recent years, there have been big changes. The Trump administration raised the burden of proof and also now requires schools to conduct, quote, live hearings with cross-examination. Alyssa Nadworny, NPR News.
4: This is NPR News from Washington. The airline Fly Dubai says one of its flights made an emergency landing today at an airport in Saudi Arabia after the plane rapidly lost altitude and the crew made a distress call. At the time, the airliner was on a flight from the United Arab Emirates to Israel. A pilot and co-pilot were injured during what's described as an incident aboard the flight. It's not clear what happened. The passengers are said to be safe. Israel has closed several of its military checkpoints in the occupied West Bank ahead of Israel's national elections. Here's NPR's Kat Lonsdorf.
22: Ali Hussein Yusuf Abdullah was trying to cross one checkpoint near Ramallah on foot in hopes of visiting his sick aunt. He said he'd been waiting more than 2 hours when he talked with NPR's producer in the West Bank, Nuha Musleh, who said dozens of cars were backed up at the crossing for hours. The further limiting of movement comes after a Palestinian car ramming attack seriously wounded an Israeli soldier, the son of Israel's ambassador to the U.S. Days earlier, a Palestinian gunman killed an Israeli settler, while there has been a wave of settler violence against Palestinians. Meanwhile, Israel has ramped up its military presence in the occupied territory, fearing an explosion of violence as Election Day draws closer. Kat Lonsdorf, NPR News, Tel Aviv.
4: Carnegie Mellon University says hedge fund CEO Ken Griffin is donating $3 billion, the bulk of which is earmarked for a new campus in Miami. I'm Dave Mattingly in Washington.
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0: It's KNW at 7:33 KNW with trusted NPR news coming your way on KNW throughout the day to keep you informed. Partly cloudy weather and a chance of showers at 70% this afternoon. The forecast calls for showers and storms to enter and expand New Mexico today, reaching central and eastern New Mexico this evening and overnight.
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3: It's Morning Edition from NPR News. I'm Michelle Martin in Washington, D.C.
2: And I'm A. Martinez in Culver City, California. The FBI says it's hunting for hackers who stole sensitive data about the agency's employees. Here's the FBI's Assistant Director for the Cyber Division, Brent Leatherman, in a video posted online Tuesday.
5: You know how to find us, and we know how to find you. I suggest you reach out first while the choice is still yours.
2: NPR's cybersecurity correspondent Jenna McLaughlin is covering the breach. Jenna, the focus of this investigation, what is it?
7: Yeah, so the FBI is zeroing in on

0: a cyber incident impacting the Bureau's job portal. So in that clip, you heard Brett Leatherman make a pitch to these hackers. He says, come forward with information or risk the consequences. And he references a recent arrest of a member of this group in Amsterdam by Dutch authorities. So I'm told by current and former FBI officials familiar with this matter, who weren't authorized to speak on the record about an ongoing investigation, that the Bureau's already mobilized a lot of resources into this. But FBI employees, those retired and still inside, are reeling. Because the database accessed by these hackers had not only information on job applications, but promotions too. That's got detailed lists of their sensitive job postings, medical and family data. Most people don't actually know if their data was taken yet, and there's some frustration about the lack of clear communication or response plans from senior leadership, including FBI Director Kash Patel, though the FBI does tell me they sent multiple internal messages within 24 hours of this incident, and they're working around the clock to protect their data and their employees. For what it's worth, I know about a couple of groups of former employees who are banding together as we speak to support each other if this information leaks online.
1: And has this group threatened to leak the information? And actually, more the bigger point, I guess, so Jenna, is how do they manage to do this?
0: So the group now says that they never had any intention of leaking the stolen data, that they simply wanted to pressure the FBI to say nice things about them, essentially, and get a marketing boost. The FBI has been tracking their activities for a while, since at least 2019. As for their capabilities, this group has been absolutely prolific in stealing sensitive data and extorting their victims for a payday. They've targeted big names like Jaguar Land Rover, Ticketmaster. The Shiny Hunter's name actually appears to be a reference to the game Pokemon for other 90s kids out there. Now, typically, this group likes to use tactics like social engineering or taking advantage of misconfigured cloud data systems. But in this case, it appears they may have exploited a vulnerability in third-party software to get access to the FBI jobs portal.
1: If they targeted third-party software, does that mean that there could be other people maybe connected to that software who are vulnerable to maybe a similar kind of attack?
0: Yeah, exactly. Cybersecurity researchers from Google put out a new report revealing that Shiny Hunters are taking advantage of a flaw in a human resource management software called PeopleSoft, which was acquired by tech giant Oracle back in 2005. So there was a previously undiscovered bug in that software back in June. The company put some protections in place, but not all organizations fully fixed it, and that gave hackers the opportunity to jump around those protections and exploit it. Big name organizations across business, academia, IT services, and beyond, they've all been targeted in recent weeks. Now, we don't know if hackers are using AI to launch these attacks, but AI's growing ability to help hackers find and weaponize these vulnerabilities at scale and at near lightning speed, it's a really big concern recently.
1: Yeah, that's NPR's Jenna McLaughlin. Thanks.
0: Thank you.
2: Mediators are trying to keep the U.S. and Iran talking. President Trump rejected Iran's latest proposal to reopen the Strait of Hormuz, and since then, Qatar says it is exchanging messages between the U.S. and Iran. Let's talk about the process with Robert Malley. He served as a U.S. special envoy for Iran in the Biden administration, and he was a lead negotiator for the U.S. in the 2015 Iran nuclear deal. Good morning, Mr. Malley. Thanks for joining us once again.
3: Good morning.
2: How do you break through a situation like this? I mean, negotiations have been stuck for months. Both sides seem to say they're ready to negotiate, but also just as ready to keep fighting.
3: Right. And so I'd say the good news is that they're still talking, at least indirectly. The less good news is they seem to be talking past each other. You know, they've kind of agreed on what steps they have to take. They've agreed they have to open the Strait of Hormuz, which means both Iran and the U.S. have to lift their respective blockades. Iran has to get some economic relief, and then they have to also deal with the nuclear issue and the broader sanctions issue. Those, they know what they need to do, but they disagree fundamentally on who goes first. And that's because you'd think, who cares who goes first, but it's because there's a huge gap in trust and because of the politics on both sides. And those are getting in the way. And at this point, I'd say they can see the same situation, but they read it very differently because each side thinks it has more leverage than the other. And each side thinks that time is on its side and that the other side will buckle first.
2: Okay, speaking of leverage points or pressure points, we've been reporting that more oil has been making it through the Strait of Hormuz, although I think as anybody who buys gas knows, oil prices remain high. How does that change Iran's calculations in your view?
3: Well, first, I think it's right. I mean, from the data we're seeing is that, you know, oil flows through the Strait of Hormuz are now reaching, they're not quite, but they're approaching the levels of pre-war. Now, that's, first of all, it's changing President Trump's calculus because he thinks, why should I pay Iran to open a strait that they're not

0: able to keep closed. Iran looks at it quite differently. First of all, right now they still look at the price of oil, which is high, as you said, because the flow of oils entail military escorts, insurance prices are up. Crude oil may go through, but refined petroleum, diesel, the prices are extremely high for a variety of reasons. So the Iranians, number one, think, you know, over time, President Trump is going to face this pressure. But they also think they have other cards in up their sleeve. And if they feel that the U.S. is not under sufficient pressure, they can resume their escalation. They could attack oil infrastructure in Gulf countries. They could try to interrupt the flow of oil through the Strait of Hormuz by finding new ways of attacking ships. So, yes, they're under pressure because they understand that they're losing some of their leverage. They still think they have some, and they still have many ways, in their eyes, of making the pain felt by the U.S. and the rest of the world elevated once again.
1: Do you think they're keeping an eye on the U.S. elections? I know that the Iran's Revolutionary Guard put out this open letter to, quote, the honorable people of the U.S., full of references to the midterms. Do you think that they're looking at those? Is that part of their calculus?
0: They're absolutely looking at those. I mean, I think if Iran could vote, the turnout level would be almost 100%. They seem to be very, very focused on our elections. And they're reading it in several ways. Number one, they see that a number of Republicans are calling on President Trump to end the war. That's why they still think that they have leverage and they're not about to buckle. They also, so they have this sense that what they do can have a real impact on the elections. Now, that drives them in two opposite directions. On the one hand, they may think, you know, if we could get a deal now, President Trump needs it more because he wants to burn us the chances of his party, so maybe they have more leverage now. But they also are extremely allergic at the idea of helping President Trump, of giving him a gift when they consider him responsible for devastating war and for killing their leaders.
1: Robert Malley was a lead negotiator for the U.S. in the 2015 Iran nuclear deal. Mr. Malley, thank you so much.
0: Thank you.
1: This is NPR News.
2: 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Good morning. It's 7:42.
3: This is the Composer's Datebook for September 30th. I'm John Burge. Even during the bombing of London by the German Air Force, the London Blitz of World War II, the BBC Proms concerts continued. True, in 1941, a German incendiary bomb did destroy the longtime home of the Proms, Queen's Hall and Langham Place. But not to be deterred, the Proms simply moved to the Royal Albert Hall in Kensington. Wartime Proms programs included this printed notice. In the event of an air raid warning, the audience will be informed immediately so that those who wish to take shelter, either in the building or in public shelters outside, may do so. The concert will then continue. Talk about pluck. In 1944, the British composer Raphael Williams completed a new oboe concerto to be premiered at a Proms concert, but a German V-1 rocket that landed dangerously near the Albert Hall led to an early end to that prom season, since the V-1 rockets, unlike the German bombers, didn't allow enough warning time to clear the hall. And so on today's date in 1944, the new Vaughan Williams concerto was premiered not in London, but in Liverpool, with soloist Leon Goossens and Malcolm Sargent conducting the Liverpool Philharmonic.

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1: It's KNW. Good morning at 7:44. Traffic beginning to pick up on northbound and southbound I-25. In particular, it slows southbound on I-25 through that construction area. There is a crash reported at Alameda and Alameda Park. That slows down traffic in that area. And, of course, westbound Central at Wantabo and Eubank, two right lanes are closed. Drive with care. This is KANW.
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3: This is Morning Edition from NPR News. I'm Michelle Martin.
4: And I'm A. Martinez. New Hampshire's Senate race is one of a handful that will determine which party controls Congress. Democratic Congressman Chris Pappas is facing former Republican Senator John E. Sununu. Outside groups are spending a lot of money on it, about $50 million so far. Josh Rogers of NHPR has a story.
5: It's no stretch to see Pappas and Sununu as two of New Hampshire's most successful politicians. Exhibits A are their records. Pappas is 4-0 in his congressional runs, while Sununu has only lost once during five bids for federal office. But that either man could have ever prevailed in any election can feel surprising given the glut of negative ads.
6: After we fire John Sununu,
7: he spent the last 15 years cashing in.
8: You can find Chris Pappas here. In the pocket of D.C. lobbyists.
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11: That's John Sununu.
12: Will Chris Pappas ever put New Hampshire ahead of his party?
5: There's also the deluge of direct mail. Some pieces are straightforward. One paid for by the National Republican Senate Committee lays out Sununu's current platform, term limits, and cutting congressional pay during government shutdowns. It's a modest agenda for a politician who's often focused on more complicated policy matters. But speaking to New Hampshire Public Radio, Sununu says in an atmosphere where outside spending dominates, a simple message is probably required.
13: You've got to work really hard to keep your message focused, to break through, to make sure that people can appreciate you for who you are, what you have to offer, what kind of a leader you're going to be.
5: There's a lot for both Sununu and Pappas to break through these days. But as this race has tightened, GOP-aligned groups have spent big on ads attacking Pappas. Earlier this month, the pro-Trump No Going Back PAC reserved $10 million in New Hampshire advertising. The same group is also stuffing mailboxes with flyers claiming Pappas sold out to big insurance because he backed extending premium subsidies for Obamacare. Pappas says after four campaigns for Congress, he expects moneyed interest to swoop in from every direction, but that doesn't make it right.
14: Look, this is unacceptable, the way our campaign finance system works. And I'm the only candidate that's working to take on big money and to change the way this system works.
5: Pappas has sponsored legislation to require greater disclosure for outside campaign spending, but the bill has failed to gain traction due to GOP opposition in the House. And in the meantime, spending on political ads, even of the most perishable kind, is only growing.
15: We're sort of in a slop economy when it comes to the marketing that we're seeing.
5: Joe Sweeney is a Republican state rep. He also works as a consultant at a local political advertising firm. He says the wave of money in this Senate race isn't aiming for nuance.
15: We're competing for attention for people, and we're just trying to get 3 seconds of their time. 3 seconds for them to look at a mailer, 3 seconds for them to look at an ad before they change the channel or skip it. So all of the efforts you're seeing is just trying to capture somebody's 3 seconds of attention.
5: But for many voters on the receiving end of all this, even 3 seconds is too much.
16: It's just all garbage. Nobody's hearing anything of any substance.
5: Marianne Spence lives in Meredith. She says she recently returned home from a week's vacation to find more than a dozen political flyers filling her mailbox.
16: I don't even look at them anymore. I don't read them. Because I know there's nothing worthy of reading that's going to help me decide who to vote for.
5: Which may be true, but as long as this U.S. Senate race is seen as competitive, the political mailers are going to keep piling up. For NPR News, I'm Josh Rogers in Concord, New Hampshire.
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11: The study tracked wildfire trends in western watersheds dating back to 1940. Researchers found fires are burning more often and across more land in areas that generate runoff for farms and communities. Some of the biggest increases were in Utah's Wasatch and Uinta Mountains and the southern Rockies of Colorado, Wyoming, and New Mexico.
17: What we were noticing that was alarming, I'd say, that watersheds that were serving over 100,000 people nearly doubled in annual burn area.
11: That's Alicia Kenoshta at San Diego State University. She says wildfires can strip away vegetation, increasing erosion and sending sediment and metals downstream. That can degrade water quality and create problems for reservoirs, dams, and treatment systems. She says the findings could help land managers pinpoint where wildfire prevention and forest treatments are needed most. In Reno, I'm Caleb Bradle with the Mountain West News Bureau.
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1: 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Current temperatures now. Los Alamos 50, Espanola 55, Encino 53, Taos at 51, Santa Rosa and Los Lunas at 55 degrees, Santa Fe 53, Gallup 47, Grants at 50, currently in Socorro, fog and 53, Belen fog and 56, Klein's Corners at 52, Moriarty 54, Albuquerque cloudy and currently 56 degrees. Good morning, it's KANW and KANW2.
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19: It's a busy week in the world of economic data. Yesterday, we got the JOLTS report. On Friday, we'll get the jobs report. But today, the big news is the Personal Consumption Expenditures Price Index, or PCE. It's the Fed's preferred measure of inflation, and it came out earlier this morning. To help us dig into it, we're joined by Susan Schmidt, Portfolio Manager, Exchange Capital Resources. And Susan, we're looking at 0.3% increase with PCE. Core PCE rose by 0.2%. This is a lot slower rising prices than many analysts were expecting.
21: The number's better than what analysts were expecting, but when you annualize it, we're still showing that PCE is up 3% year over year. Remember that the Fed's target is 2%. So it still says that we have a way to go from the Fed's perspective on fighting inflation. Prices are still increasing more than the Fed would like.
19: We also got some jobs data this morning from ADP. We added 90,000 jobs in the private sector, which was a bit of a shock for folks. But that gives us a snapshot of the labor market ahead of the federal jobs numbers out Friday.
21: Now, remember that ADP, that's the private payrolls. We get the government data on Friday. The numbers don't always align, but this is a positive reading. It shows that labor market is just chugging along, doing well. And that's important for the Fed. Our central bank is different than the central banks for most other countries. Our Fed has two mandates. That's inflation and employment. So they need to see that employment is steady. They're certainly getting that reading now from this ADP number. And let's see what Friday holds.
19: Susan Schmidt is Portfolio Manager at Exchange Capital Resources. Thank you, Susan.
21: Thank you.
19: Let's do the numbers. The Dow Jones Industrial Average is up less than 0.1%, 12 points. The S&P 500 is up 0.3%, and the NASDAQ is up 0.6%.
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19: We're at the end of September, which for a lot of folks means it's time to pay rent. And with rising costs across the economy, meeting those monthly payments is becoming increasingly difficult. A recent analysis from the Urban Institute finds that 1 in 5 working-age renters struggled to pay rent last year. They either didn't pay in full or were late with the payment at some point in 2025. For more, we're joined by Samantha Badko, a senior fellow at the Urban Institute and one of the co-authors of the paper. Good morning.
0: Good morning.
19: What are some of your key findings about renting in this study?
0: What we're finding is that the number of renters who had problems paying rent increased between 2024 and 2025. And of particular interest is that while lower income renters remain the renters who are the most likely to report these challenges, the share of renters that are middle income reporting these challenges grew by the largest margin in that year.
19: How concerned should we be about that? Like, what does it tell us about the broader economy that those middle income households are struggling more to keep up with rent payments?
0: I think that what that tells us is what we've been seeing through a lot of different economic indicators, that living in America is becoming less affordable. When you think about rent payments for a household, families have a lot of competing expenses. They have rent, they have food, they have gas for their vehicles, they have healthcare, and then they have unexpected expenses, things like where there's a healthcare incident and they have a large bill, or they have to do a car repair. And every month, households that have trouble meeting that budget ledger are going to make choices about what they spend money on or don't spend money on. And as things generally get more expensive, they will be able to afford less of those things in total, and they'll be making those more difficult decisions about occasionally making a late or partial rent payment in order to be able to afford food or medicine.
19: When that middle income segment is struggling, how does that trickle down and impact lower income households?
0: When middle income renters struggle, they will seek more affordable housing. And so they will move into units that may be less desirable to them, maybe in like a different part of town or farther away from their work, but are more affordable. They will therefore displace lower income renters who have less availability to move in the market because of their financial constraints. And so lower income renters will be pushed out of the rental market even more than they're already being pushed out.
19: I guess this all comes down to the housing shortage as well. I mean, do you see any differences depending on sort of housing availability in these numbers?
0: The survey doesn't look specifically at housing availability. What we do know from other research is that across the country, there is not any state in which a minimum wage worker can afford a 2-bedroom apartment. So these challenges paying rent would almost be expected given that information. We did see differences across regions. So while the challenges paying rent in the West and the Northeast had sort of grown incrementally over a number of years, the largest increase that we saw from 2024 to 2025 was in the South, with a steep increase in problems reported by renters in paying rent.
19: Samantha Badko is a senior fellow in the Housing and Communities Division at the Urban Institute. Thank you so much.
0: Thank you for having me.
19: In Washington, I'm Kimberly Adams with the Marketplace Morning Report. 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
22: 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It's 8 o'clock at KNW. Stay with us on Point. Coming up next, El Nino is becoming an annual global
1: climate phenomenon. This year, scientists are warning of a record setter, a super El Nino. What does that mean for weather everywhere on planet Earth? We'll have that story coming up on Point. That's coming up next here at KENW. We have the splendid table, Brenda Yeager hosting the program, coming up at 9, Fresh Air at 10, and 1A at 11 o'clock here on KANW.
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6: Special report. The Colorado River has entered one of the most consequential periods in its history as drought, climate change, and historically low reservoir levels strain the system. The seven basin states have failed to agree on new rules for sharing the river. The federal government has now stepped in, adopting operating guidelines for 2027 and 2028. The Colorado River is running dry. The federal government put out a new plan to cut back demand for water, and the biggest reductions are coming, for instance, in cities in the Phoenix and Tucson areas that will be the hardest hit. In the first installment of our series on the Colorado River from the Mountain West News Bureau, Alex Hager explains why the taps won't be drying out.
23: This is how the Colorado River gets to Phoenix, in an unassuming canal by the side of the road. And starting next year, this ribbon of blue across the desert is going to carry less water. Phoenix water manager Max Wilson says despite that, people who depend on it won't notice a big difference.
24: The cuts that we're talking about today will not threaten water deliveries to homes. There will never be a moment where you go into your house, you turn on your faucet, and no water comes out the other side.
23: Under the baking desert sun, Wilson explains how Phoenix and its neighbors have seen today's shortages coming for decades and have taken steps so big cuts to the Colorado River won't dry them out.
24: Arizonans have been solving water problems for our entire history, and we didn't forget how to do that overnight. We're going to do it again now.
23: Across the Phoenix metro, cities have backup plans. They don't just depend on the Colorado River. Many of them also use other nearby rivers. Lots have been storing extra water underground for a day like this one. Now they'll use wells to tap into it and make up for the Colorado River water they're losing. About 9 miles from the canal, in the master planned community of Anthem, Colorado River water is coming out of a pipe, bubbling into big holding ponds. They're owned by EPCOR, a private utility company. Water manager Doug Dunham says he's been building a plan B and C into the system.
25: That's what we do, and that's what water professionals across the state have been doing for decades.
23: Part of that redundancy means big new pumps and pipes. EPCOR has spent a lot of time connecting different parts of its water system. So when the source for one treatment plant is short, it can pipe in water from another. But Dunham says it's not cheap, and more of that work will be needed down the road.
25: Eventually, we're going to have to do harder, more difficult, and read into that more expensive things to make sure that water resources are brought in.
23: In some places, those expensive changes have already shown up on water bills in a big way. In the suburb of Gilbert, this well system and major additions to a water treatment plant got fast-tracked. After the town council postponed rate increases for years, Gilbert needed to pay for those projects quickly. And just since 2024, residents have seen water bills double. The town's water manager, Lauren Hickson, says other city leaders should try to spread out their price hikes.
26: It's really important for communities to be looking at that really regularly so that there isn't a big shock.
23: Around the area, water bills are likely to keep getting higher. The projects that are helping Arizona survive water cuts today cost a lot, but the ones needed tomorrow will cost even more. Back at the canal in Phoenix, Max Wilson can see that next chapter just down the street.
24: What we're looking at is the confluence of the city's past and the city's future.
23: In view of the canal, there's a towering crane working on a new facility that will safely clean up sewage back into drinking water, stretching out the water supply in Phoenix. It's expected to send water into city pipes in about 3 years and could cost more than $350 million.
24: When you think about the benefits and you think about the fact that our kids and our grandkids are not going to be exposed to the types of shortages that we're talking about here today, I think it's worth it.
23: Those shortages will kick in at the start of next year. For the Mountain West News Bureau, I'm Alex Hager in Phoenix.
6: Last month, the federal government finalized a two-year plan to manage the Colorado River. It imposed steep water cuts on downstream states like Nevada, which has already sued over the plan. As more threats of lawsuits fly, a big unknown is whether a fight over the river's future will head to the Supreme Court. Colorado Public Radio's Ishan Takor reports in the second installment of our series on the river from the Mountain West News Bureau.
7: In mid-August, Hecla Lake was riding high. The small pond near Boulder, Colorado, was full of birds and insects and, most importantly, water. Darren Beck is a Boulder County water supervisor.
8: God, I think I just saw a fish jump, which I'd be really surprised if there's a fish in there.
7: Hecla supplies water to a small farm nearby, and it had just received a fresh infusion of water from the headwaters of the Colorado River. But it looked a lot different a few weeks before.
8: And it was bone dry. You know, it looked like a desert moonscape, just with dry soil, not a lot of wildlife around.
7: That sight could become more common, because in a scenario where the river's future ends up at the Supreme Court, the water flowing to Hecla and to a huge portion of Colorado towns and cities could be massively cut back.
8: I can't imagine what the Front Range and what Colorado would look like at that point. I mean, it would just be dry fields and weeds and decimated economies.
7: The 1922 Colorado River Compact divides up water between seven western states, split into the upper and lower basins. The compact says that a certain amount of water must flow by Lee Ferry over 10 years. It's a beautiful bend in the river in Arizona, and it's the dividing line between both basins. But in a few weeks, something unprecedented could happen. The river's flow may fall below that threshold for the first time in decades, and it would put the river in pretty uncharted waters, where the lower basin states may not be getting all the water they're promised.
9: We call that first tripwire. That's when the flows are below the upper bookend of how much the upper division states might owe.
7: Eric Kuhn is the former head of the Colorado River Water Conservation District. Crossing that threshold, it's like crossing the Rubicon. There may be no going back. States like Arizona say they could sue their upstream neighbors at the Supreme Court if the water drops that low.
12: It will take decades to litigate, and I have no idea what's going to happen.
7: There's a lot of legal uncertainty. Ann Castle is the former chair of the Upper Colorado River Commission, which represents the upper basin states. The justices have never ruled on the compact's thorniest issues, and no one quite knows what they'll decide.
12: Once litigation is started, you don't know exactly where it's going to end.
7: States across the basin are actively preparing for lawsuits. Arizona and Colorado have millions in their war chests for a compact fight. Colorado Attorney General Phil Weiser said in January that his office was ready for one.
13: And if it comes to that, Colorado is not going to be a sucker. We are going to defend our rights.
7: The worst outcome for Colorado would be if the court orders upper basin states to drastically cut their water use. That's called mandatory curtailment. Water rights in the West are first come, first serve. Under curtailment, anyone with rights after 1922, which includes Denver and many cities on the Front Range, could see their water cut.
14: If there is Supreme Court litigation over the compact, everybody loses.
7: Michael Connor led the Bureau of Reclamation under President Obama. He says a decades-long court case wouldn't actually solve the river's problems. Now, there's less water to go around because of climate change. Connor says the only way to address that is collaborative solutions at the federal and state level.
14: But Mother Nature has moved much quicker than the actions that we've taken.
7: Court case or not, water supplies ran low this year. By last week, Hecla's limited river water flowed to its final destination, a nearby farm downstream. The lake was once again dry. I'm Ishan Takor, CPR News.
6: The seven states that use the Colorado River have spent years trying to agree on new rules for sharing a shrinking supply, but when they failed to reach a deal, it led to federal intervention and a lawsuit. As the Mountain West News Bureau's Rachel Cohen reports, for the next story in our series about the Colorado River, some are now questioning the lack of results and the secret negotiations process.
4: Two thick, orange-bound books sit on a library table at Colorado State University.
5: This is the original compilation.
4: So Patty Redig is an archivist here, and she's the keeper of the detailed records of another time when states were fighting over how to share the Colorado River.
5: So you can see here, this is the first 18 sessions, and then...
4: These are the transcripts of the negotiations that led to the Colorado River Compact in 1922. The commissioners from the seven Colorado River states, plus federal negotiator Herbert Hoover, met 27 times. These transcripts provide a window into the rooms where Western water was divvied up. You can see who was there, where they disagreed, and how they hammered out an agreement.
5: In the end, they get to some wordsmithing, and thankfully, we do have detailed meeting minutes. We can see what concepts they're discussing.
4: They mostly met in private, but a century later, we can read what they said. Flash forward to today. For the last 3 years, the states have been negotiating a new set of rules for sharing a dwindling supply of water. But the public has had little view inside the room. John Bergram with the nonprofit Western Resource Advocates says the governor-appointed negotiators would meet virtually or descend on a western city.
10: But there's no announcement. There's no meeting agenda. There's no minutes that are read out from those meetings, and the only way you even know they're happening is you have to know someone who's there.
4: He says transparency matters because 40 million people rely on the Colorado River for drinking water, agriculture, energy, recreation. States have said these closed-door negotiations can help them reach a deal, but this time they haven't. The tension has only grown, and now there's a lawsuit from the state of Nevada on the table. Bergeron thinks they need to share more with the public about what's keeping them apart.
10: If more of the public knew what the seven states were doing in terms of not reaching agreement and like the risk of going to the Supreme Court, I think more people would be upset that like, hey, my state is not doing everything they can to get to that seven-state solution.
4: This process can also leave out some important voices, like tribes. Back in 1922, the compact talks completely excluded them. Amelia Flores, the chairwoman of the Colorado River Indian Tribes, says tribal inclusion has gotten better, but at a University of Colorado Boulder conference this summer, she said they're still not treated the same as states.
11: We still have a long ways to go before tribal nations are treated as true partners in this process.
4: But those state-level negotiators say they represent a wide range of constituents. Becky Mitchell is Colorado state negotiator. Earlier this year, she told KUNC there are challenges in explaining the finer details.
15: It's not just one issue. It's how we move forward things as a package. And so we're trying to be aware of that and not impede the ability for later progress.
4: Jim Lockett has been in her shoes. He was Colorado's negotiator through the early 2000s. He says there's good reason for some talks to be private, to bring up unpopular ideas and reach tentative agreements.
16: To be able to have open communications, and that requires confidentiality and a closed door.
4: But Lockett thinks the negotiations have recently gotten too politicized, and the balance between confidentiality and transparency is off. He says the states need a reset and to focus on their shared interest in managing a shrinking river, whenever those talks may resume. For the Mountain West News Bureau, I'm Rachel Cohen.
6: The federally recognized tribes have legal and cultural claims to the Colorado River, yet they have no formal seat in negotiations. In the final part of this series about the river, Jimmy Romo reports for the Mountain West News Bureau on how one of those tribes is fighting for more than just water.
23: The Colorado River stretches 1,450 miles across the U.S., and for just 17 miles, it flows through the Fort Mojave Indian Tribes Reservation, which spans across three states, Arizona, California, and Nevada.
17: Let's go to the pumps.
23: That's the Fort Mojave Indian Tribe Chairman, Timothy Williams, on a humid triple-digit day.
0: He's showing me around the tribe's checkerboard farmland in Arizona. That's the state in which the tribe has the most water rights. The tribe has 133,000 acre-feet of water a year, enough to sustain over 250,000 households. Most of that goes to their alfalfa and upland cotton operation, which pays for healthcare, housing, and other services. But as states, cities, and the federal government fight over the future of the river, all of that is at risk. And tribes like the Fort Mojave are often left out of the negotiations.
2: There is a long history of not successfully including tribes in basin governance or water management.
0: That was Jay Weiner, a water attorney for the Kitsan Indian Tribe.
2: And so there is a significant tension there and difficulty presented by not bringing tribes to the table.
0: The 30 tribes on the river are all different, but what they all have in common is that the river provides for their people, both economically and culturally. Back on the Fort Mojave Reservation, William parks his truck on the dirt road to visit the pump that takes water to large central pivot irrigators.
18: Look at over there. Multi-million dollar homes that are right there across the river. And here's our infrastructure and trying to provide for an entire people.
0: When the water goes below the rock line, it is too low to be pumped. The chairman squats down to touch the water.
19: You can see how close it is already. It's that close, only a couple of feet. Determines whether or not we're able to provide for our people.
0: Last winter, the water levels were so low that the tribe's pump was unable to pull water for their crops for 4 months. It's the first time that's ever happened. Andrew Harder is the farm manager for the tribe.
20: If we keep encountering these same conditions with our current pumping stations, it's going to really, really limit what we can grow here.
0: Colleen Nielch-Garcia, who is the secretary of the Fort Mojave Indian Tribal Council, says the tribe's connection to the river is much deeper than its financial benefit.
21: When Creator created the people, he placed the Mojave people in this area, and our traditional name is called Ahamakav, and that's people who live along the river.
0: Fort Mojave elders can remember how the river once was.
21: We've seen it getting smaller and smaller, and every year, you know, it gets smaller and it just hurts our people.
0: The Bureau of Reclamation recently released a 10-year plan that cuts water from the three lower basin states, Nevada, California, and Arizona. The four upper basin states did not receive cuts. Jay Weiner says the proposal was underwhelming.
2: What we're looking at right now is it's a band-aid. I think there had been hope that what we would have is a durable 20-year framework.
0: Nevada, which received a 17% cut in the plan, responded with a lawsuit arguing that the cuts could risk Nevada's safety and harm the state's economy. Nevada's lawsuit, Weiner says, is a worrying sign that states may not be able to agree on any conservation measures. This means Timothy Williams and the Mojave people are looking at an uncertain future.
18: These are the things that keep us up at night. These are the things that we consider, but we are a strong and resilient people, Fort Mojave.
0: In other words, the tribe has no intention of abandoning their fight for the river. Jimmy Romo for the Mountain West News Bureau.
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1: You're back with On Point. I'm Meghna Chakrabarty, and McKay Coppins is with us. He's a staff writer at The Atlantic, and he's talking about his article, Sucker, My Year as a Degenerate Gambler, where he spent a full year immersed in the online sports betting world, which half of American men, by the way, ages of 18 to 49 right now, are doing the same thing. So, McKay, you talked about it's not enough to win, 50.1% of the time. That's the number that you quoted in your piece. And it reminded me of years and years and years ago, I was talking to an expert in the casino gambling world. And he explained to me that how it works in casinos is that you win enough to keep you going. But when you look overall at the volume of bets being made and the number of times people play, it might actually be that you're winning 49.9% of the time, but that the house is winning 50.1% of the time. And when you scale that up, that means overall everybody but the house is losing. Now, what I found was really interesting in your article is that Nate Silver told you, okay, say you are a good gambler and you win 50.1% of the time in the online sports book world. He said, that's actually not even enough to break even or make money.
2: That's right. So the books effectively charge you 4.5% for every bet you place. So if you only win 50.1% of the time, you're losing money. You have to win 52.5% of your bets just to break even, but that's actually before taxes. And let me tell you, it's actually quite aggressive. So you have to win closer to 55% of the time to break even. And any serious kind of statistically minded person who has studied this industry will tell you that almost nobody wins 55% of the time. That would be an anomaly. I will also say there are all these other things that the industry does to tilt the scales in their favor. So if, for example, you do somehow consistently win, you're winning 55, 56% of the time, most sports books will limit you, meaning they will not allow you to place bets larger than right. $25 or $50.
1: It's like being a card counter at a blackjack, at a poker table, yeah.
2: Yes, exactly. Although they don't have evidence that you're actually cheating, they just have evidence that you're winning.
1: Good at it. Yeah.
2: So they'll kick you off. And so, I mean, it is kind of remarkable that this industry basically out in the open rigs the entire system against the gambler, and yet gamblers continue to flock to it.
1: So they're actually limiting the bets that the people who are really good at it can make. That's really interesting. I didn't know that. So take me back to then as you go further and further into this world, like, did you follow Nate's advice? You said you may not have followed all of it, avoiding prop bets. Explain to me what parlays and multi-leg parlay, what is all this?
2: So one of the things that Nate said is that the sports books generate the majority of their profits through prop bets and parlay bets. A prop bet is on an individual player. So you could bet Josh Allen to rush for more than 50 yards in a given game. Or a parlay, which basically has multiple legs. So you could bet over the course of a weekend on the Chiefs to cover the spread, the Ravens to win their game, and the Chargers to score more than 24 points. And if all three of those things happen, you get a payout, which is significantly larger than a typical bet.
1: Got it.
2: But you almost never win those. The average bettor, they bet on those because they're fun, right? It's fun to have one bet to follow over the course of the weekend. The sports books know that. They're constantly, packaging new parlays and pushing them on you. They allow you to assemble your own parlays. It's a fun little game. And by some accounts, they make 80% of their profits that way. Wow. And so those are considered sucker's bets. Stay away from those bets. Another thing that Nate told me was don't bet during live games, right? Mm. These apps allow you to be betting throughout the game, and the line is constantly shifting based on what's happening on the court or the field. The problem is that most people are watching these games on TV, which means you're watching on a 20 or 30 second delay, whereas the sports books have real time information. So you are effectively betting against somebody who lives 30 seconds in the future. You don't know yet that the running back fumbled on the 1 yard line, but they do, they've shifted the line accordingly.
1: Wow. Okay. There's another thing that Silver suggested to you, which I found really interesting. And a lot of people who are very serious gamblers approach it this way. And that is, you know, take any and all emotion out of it, turn yourself into actually something of a monk. Right?
2: Yes.
1: Have a ritual, you know, on in every morning where you analyze all the information you can get. You do your sort of statistical analysis, et cetera, and you make your favorite bets, and then that's it. Right? I mean, it becomes as serious as another job.
2: That's right. And, you know, the thing is, I did actually follow this advice for the first couple months of my betting experience. After he gave it to me, I was determined to be a respectable sports gambler, if such a thing exists, right? I wanted to stick to a system, see if I could actually win money. And for the first couple of months, I did this. I would sit down early in the week before the NFL games, and I would pore over the lines. I would gather roster information, look at weather updates, all the other factors that can affect a game. And then I would choose 6 or 7 bets and put $100 on each one. And that's what Nate said to do, because the sports books want you to gamble emotionally. That's when you make mistakes, right? If you are a serious sports bettor like Nate, you're taking all emotion out of it. You're following a, you know, proprietary model or a process of some kind. And so I did that, but I was shocked by how much time it took, right? I mean, I write in the piece about being sent on an errand by my wife, and I was parked outside of a big box store in Northern Virginia on a rainy afternoon. And I was like, I'm going to look through the bets really quick because I have a bunch of young children. It's hard to find a quiet moment ever. And so I was in my car. Let me look at the bets. I started to look over all the information. I was writing down the bets that I liked. All of a sudden, I looked up, 45 minutes had passed, and I was just sitting in my car. And this happened again and again and again.
1: Wow. There's one more thing about Nate Silver before we leave this part of the story that he said, which really took me aback, right? Because while you were talking to him about strategies for being successful in the online sports betting world, and you're like, hey, Nate, you've won hundreds of thousands of dollars. Like, what's so hard about this? And what did he tell you?
2: He said, most of the money that he has won gambling is in poker tournaments.
1: Right.
2: He said, gambling on sports is a game of razor thin margins, microscopic edges. It's incredibly difficult to actually win money. He said he himself, who has developed a very sophisticated proprietary model that he follows, who, you know, is a pretty well regarded stats wonk, would be thrilled if he came out even at the end of the NFL season.
1: Wow. Okay. So, McKay, hang in here for just a second, because we wanted to hear from, you know, someone who's squarely in this demographic that I keep quoting, about 18 to 49-year-old men in the United States. So Michael Holmes is one of those folks. He's a 25-year-old from Oklahoma. He's been online sports gambling for more than 5 years, so essentially since before he turned 20. And Michael told us that sports betting is fully integrated into his friendships.
3: All of my buddies and me, we always watch sports games, and I think the simplest thing about it is it makes any sports game automatically more entertaining if you want to place like a small wager on the game, especially if it's your team or just a team you're interested in. You know, throwing 20 or 30 bucks on them, if there's good value, immediately makes everything more entertaining. You know, you got a small stake in the game.
1: So the social part of it is important to Michael, but he also told us that even though he loves the pastime of online sports betting, he also admits it is a powerful force in his everyday life.
3: It takes up a lot of my time outside of work. Like yesterday, I would have rather gone to the gym, honestly, but I kind of had to leave myself some time to go pick up my buddy so we could all watch the Lakers game. Like, I'll be watching games that I don't really care about because I know that I want to place a gamble on or just make a wager on one of the teams because I think there's good value or God knows what.
1: And here's one more thing Michael told us about how being such an active online sports bettor is really changing his skills in other areas. He's been successful, he says, in that online sports gambling world, but it's made a difference in how he thinks about money, the economy, or even the idea of saving.
3: I've been thinking to myself, you know, if I like gamble this money, if I bet this on sports games, because that's all I do, it's just sports gambling, no traditional gambling. But if I wager this money, I think I could get a much better return, which was stupid, but I thought I could get a better return than just letting it sit in the stock market. And of course, this was not true. I would have been much better off letting all that money sit. God knows how much that would be worth right now. But I didn't believe in the economy back then. Especially now, I do not believe in the state of the economy. The few thousand dollars that I do have, I don't think that would do me better investing, even though it probably might, but that's just not where my opinion takes me, you know?
1: So that's Michael Holmes. He's 25 and is from Oklahoma. And McKay, I have to say, if Michael had actually put that money in the stock market over the past 5 years, he would have received a double-digit return. It's been crazy. Mm. But so respond to this. Did you find that as you got deeper and deeper into online sports betting, did it have the same sort of effect in changing how you thought about other things?
2: Yeah, what he's describing is so interesting. I mean, in my case, what I found was that, and something I really didn't like about the experience, was that I was thinking about money much more than I did before I was gambling, right? Like in my day-to-day life, I'm very lucky. I have a good job. I'm able to provide for my family. I don't think about money that much day to day. I'm not constantly thinking about how to make more money, how to get richer. Like that's not, I mean, it's just not part of my, like, my personality. It's not a huge part of my mind share, right? When I was gambling, I was constantly thinking about money, and it wasn't just in gambling. It started out with, you know, can I win enough money to replace our KitchenAid mixer or, you know, redo our kitchen pantry? But then it was other things. I started thinking, you know, man, are there other kind of get rich quick schemes? Like my algorithm on Instagram started feeding me like these kind of weird, shady, you know, videos for like multi-level marketing businesses that promise huge returns. Like something about the algorithm clearly knew that I was in that mindset. And, you know, I would never have been thinking that way except for gambling. And the thing that he's describing though is really interesting. And I think it might be part of why sports betting has become so popular among young men. It goes hand in hand with the crisis of authority and trust that young men in particular have in the big institutions of American life, including financial institutions, right? Mm-hmm. People under 30 just don't have a lot of faith in that they can make money and get ahead the way that past generations did. So why not, you know, put it all on black, you know, to use another another metaphor, right? Why not take my chances on FanDuel or DraftKings and see if I can somehow beat the odds?
1: Okay, so let's move forward to about, let's say, halfway through your year in this experiment. Sort of what was going on? Were you winning? Were you losing? Were you getting better at betting or not?
2: Well, around Thanksgiving, I checked in with Nate Silver again, and I gave him a status update. And I think I was at that point up $100, you know, $100 or $200. And I had gambled something like $10,000 at that point. So to me, it felt like kind of a wash. He actually encouraged me. He said, "Oh, you're doing better than the vast majority of gamblers.
1: You're beating like, the odds." Absolutely. That's what.
2: And he almost sounded impressed. And you know what? I will say, not to blame Nate, but that conversation was terrible for me because it convinced me subconsciously that maybe I was in that 2%, you know, maybe I was somebody who was actually really good at sports betting. I was a secret savant at sports betting that had just come to it, you know, late in life. And now I was going to, you know, make all this money. And so almost immediately I started breaking all the rules that Nate had taught me. And I started making riskier and riskier bets. I started, doing those suckers bets. And at the same time, gambling was completely permeating my life, right? I was routinely staying up past midnight to watch games and then to gamble more. I was like in bed in the middle of the night, my face illuminated by, you know, DraftKings or FanDuel as I scrolled thoughtlessly through these apps forever. I was hiding in the bathroom or the kitchen pantry to put in bets so that my young kids didn't see how much I was gambling. And yet at the same time, they knew I was gambling because I would talk about it all the time. And my like 7-year-old daughter knew the difference between a point spread and a money line. I mean, it was really, I was shocked by how quickly it kind of was taking over my life.
1: Is this the same daughter who, when as you were placing a bet on you're at a BYU game or something, said, that's not very Mormon of you?
2: That was my other daughter. That was my 12-year-old daughter. Both daughters learned a lot about their dad throughout this experiment.
1: Well, so let me say one of the pieces of pushback that I've been reading, as you said, from the industry, is exactly what you just said. They're like, well, Coppins has admitted that he went to Nate Silver, who's really good at placing bets, got all this advice from him, and then stopped listening to Silver's advice.
2: Right.
1: So if you had a bad experience,

0: you know, sports bettor than, you know, Nate Silvers, right? It is possible to come to sports betting, read about all the rules that Nate Silver gave me, and stick to them religiously, monastically, and maybe you don't end up losing that much money. I would say you probably still end up losing money, but probably not that much. But the thing is, most people don't stick to those rules because it makes it less fun. The whole point of gambling is the emotional charge, the thrill, the adrenaline rush, right? Mm-hmm. Nobody gets into this to sit down on a Tuesday morning and monastically study the NFL lines and then put in, you know, six or seven very sensible bets and then not return to them until Sunday, right? That's not how gambling works. The most people end up breaking those rules. And the sports books know that, and they design their entire industry, their apps, all the, you know, promotions that they push on you, the push notifications are designed to get you to break those rules. And so I think my experience in that way is much more reflective of the typical gambling experience.
1: Well, we are talking to McKay Coppins today. He is a staff writer at The Atlantic. His article recently in The Atlantic is called Sucker, My Year as a Degenerate Gambler. And the article isn't just about, of course, McKay's experience with this $10,000 that he got from his editors at The Atlantic. It's also a deep dive into the business model of online sports books and also the history of gambling in the United States and really the moral questions about what it means and how it changes people, how it maybe even changes the culture when it has become so easy to just pull your phone out of your pocket and place a bet. We'll talk a lot more about that when we come back. This is On Point.

0: 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Reveal coming up on KNW at 9. We'll have fresh air at 10 o'clock and 1A at 11 here on KANW.
1: John F. Kennedy was right. One person can make a difference. Thank you to everyone who came together during KNW's fall membership campaign. In Albuquerque, we have Sarah, Don, Candace, Brooke, Tom, Allison, Jamo, and Denise, Juliet, Gary, and Virginia, Myrna, Anna, Carolyn, Sharon, Janet, Angelina, Richard, and Bernalillo, Melanie, and Bosky, Jean, and Cerrios, Elizabeth, and Chapel Hill. In Corrales, we have Milton, and Lynn, and Sandy, and Cheryl, John. In Edgewood, we have Marjorie.
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0: KNW, it's 8:40. We have a slight chance of afternoon thunderstorms in the morning and a 70% chance of thunderstorm activity forecast later on this afternoon. 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
4: You're back with On Point. I'm Meghna Chakrabarty, and McKay Coppins is with us today. And McKay, I want to just introduce some thoughts from yet another person who thinks a lot about gambling and particularly its impact on men and boys. And that's Isaac Rose Berman. He's a fellow at the American Institute for Boys and Men. And he's written on the public health dangers of online sports betting. But Isaac's overall view of gambling isn't what you'd expect.
5: I love gambling. I think it's a lot of fun. I enjoy it. I enjoy doing it with my friends. I think it can be an informative and social activity. Obviously,

0: some dangers associated with it. I am generally against gambling companies who are the operators who provide this product and this activity.
1: And here's the reason why. Rose Berman says sports betting companies make their product impossible for young men to ignore. They flood the media landscape, not just in podcasts and online platforms where young men gather, but sports broadcasts as well, which bombard even casual viewers. Hearing people talk about sports betting all the time and seeing ads celebrating sports betting everywhere all the time has normalized betting as a regular part of sports culture.
0: When I was a young kid watching sports, there were no gambling ads on TV. I didn't have athletes and celebrities telling me to sign up now, I'm going to win big, this is a super fun activity. And so I think when you have the deals, not only with the sort of broadcast companies, but with the leagues and the teams themselves, and the way that this product has really been embedded, not only into sports, but into media coverage more generally, it normalizes the activity. And then you combine that with the accessibility, and it's going to be a lot more dangerous and a lot more frictionless.
1: More specifically, online sports betting companies have partnerships with sports media companies, with teams, with individual players, with influencers. For example, there's a multi-year partnership between DraftKings and Barstool Sports. There's also FanDuel's extensive partnership with the NBA.
0: It's no coincidence that you basically cannot find a sports content creator who, if they are not currently being sponsored by a gambling company has tried to sponsor them because the gambling companies want to normalize this activity. They want to make it a part of the way that people engage with sports because that means that more people will gamble. And when more people gamble, gambling companies make more money because people lose money gambling.
1: But Isaac Rose Berman says there are ways to disentangle sports and gambling.
0: There's so many different policies that you could implement, whether it's no athletes, no celebrities, no gambling ads during games, what are called whistle-to-whistle bans, gambling-free broadcast options. There are all sorts of things you can do for advertising. I'm generally in favor of almost all of them. I just think that even if you are someone who gambles and likes to gamble, such as myself, I'm like, okay, I'm sick of all these freaking ads. And so, yeah, basically any kind of marketing restrictions I tend to be in favor of.
1: But Rose Berman admits that that kind of regulatory change would take time. So he's also focused on ways to help people who are at immediate risk for gambling addiction. He frequently talks to high schoolers about the potential hazards of online sports betting. And he says there's one tactic that often helps these high schoolers grasp his point. He appeals to their ego.
0: The message that I've found to be most successful when talking to boys and young men specifically about sports betting is that if you are good at this activity, they will kick you out because they are for-profit companies. And if you win your bet, it means that the gambling company loses their bet. And so the opposite of that is that, okay, well, if I'm good, I get kicked out, it means that if I haven't gotten kicked out, it means that I'm probably not good. And so you can sort of see the gears turning when I talk about this in classrooms sometimes, and the kids are like, wait, if I'm still allowed to bet at this place, it's because they've deemed me to be a sucker.
1: Well, that's Isaac Rose Berman, a fellow at the American Institute for Boys and Men. And I want to say clearly to everyone that we did reach out to the major online sports betting companies like DraftKings and FanDuel, and they did not send us a response to our questions or a statement. They did not agree to have anyone join us today. But McKay, you were actually able to talk to major people in the industry, including the president of FanDuel. So tell me, I mean, what did they say about the kinds of accusations that you hear Isaac making there, that they're really not just rigging the betting platforms, but they are basically predatory by putting themselves in front of the eyes and fingers of young men all over the country all the time?
2: Yeah, when I put that idea to Christian Ganetsky, the president of FanDuel, he said that the idea that FanDuel or other online sports books prey on compulsive gamblers, gambling addicts, is, quote, a bit of a trope. And he said the company actually goes out of its way to identify users who are exhibiting reckless or addictive behaviors and to slow them down. Bettors who start, you know, spending more time or money than usual on the app will receive notifications alerting them to the anomaly. It actually happened to me a couple times, so I can confirm that this is true. He says that if they disregard too many of these notifications, FanDuel will actually limit their gambling or kick them off the platform. Now, and I should say an executive at DraftKings told me that they had a similar policy. And he argues, you know, we don't want revenue at all from someone who has a gambling problem. We're not trying to target gambling addicts. And I think that he means that sincerely. I don't think that the people at FanDuel or DraftKings think of themselves as being predatory, you know, institutions. That said, they are running up against a kind of basic economic reality, which is that something like 80% of the revenue that's brought into these sports books comes from the 10% of users who gamble the most. Mm-hmm. And so they don't really have a strong economic incentive to kick off people who are gambling a lot and maybe who are gambling compulsively, unless they're very small amounts. If they're large amounts, they want those users to keep gambling because that's where most of their profits come from.
1: Yeah, and in that way, it's very, very similar to the casino gambling industry, because I've seen I've seen numbers like that coming out of casinos that, like, it's actually a small number of gamblers who produce their greatest revenues, which is why we see all sorts of ways that casinos use, all methods that they use to keep their high rollers there. Okay, now I want to get back to, again, your experience here, because in the story you also talk about how you met with a gentleman named Craig Carton, I believe, and he talks to people who suffer from gambling addiction, and you had asked him, like, what are some of the warning signs that gambling may be starting to take up more of your life in an unhealthy way? What did he say?
2: Well, he started to kind of go through the questions that a potential problem gambler should ask themselves. Are you going to sleep and waking up thinking about your bets? Are you staying up late to watch random games that you don't know anything about because you have money on them? Are you chasing? This is a term that means you're making kind of reckless new bets to try to win back money that you already lost. Are you placing bets on your phone in the bathroom so your family doesn't see you gambling? And I have to tell you, as he was going through these questions, it kind of dawned on me that I was ticking a lot of those boxes. And, you know, when I talk about this, since the story's come out, I've done some interviews and I've talked about it. And I'm always careful to say that I don't know, and I don't think that I check every box of being a diagnosable gambling addict, right? Most people say, most experts say that only between like 3% and 5% of gamblers will become full-blown addicts. But a much larger percentage will exhibit reckless or compulsive behaviors. And I think that my experience is not that uncommon. You know, people might want to say that, it just happened to be that this journalist kind of, was in the very small percentage of gamblers who were especially susceptible to addiction. I don't think so. I think that these apps are so well designed to keep you coming back. I think these sports books know what they're doing. And I think the compulsive behaviors that I exhibited are experienced by a lot of people.
1: There was even a moment that kind of just made my heart jump into my throat, where I think one of your kids told you, you're hiding again.
2: Mm-hmm. Yeah, my son caught me in the pantry, or I'd gone to get them snacks, and then, you know, I ended up looking at FanDuel or DraftKings and you know, got sucked in, and then they came and found me in the pantry, and he kind of announced to the family, "Dad's hiding again." And this became a pretty common occurrence for me, because even though they knew I was doing this for a story, I didn't want them to see how obsessed I'd become with it. And so I was hiding it. And that is a kind of hallmark of gambling addiction, that you're hiding your gambling from your family.
1: Yeah. Well, just to remind folks, until 2018, sports betting, most if not all types, were illegal in this country. But then the Supreme Court, in a major ruling, basically said, nope, we're going to undo that. You can bet on sports. And of course, this is happening right at the same time where, you know, phones are in everyone's pockets. And it's the two in combination, which, I mean, McKay, mm-hmm. your whole story is about how that is the poison pill, essentially. But I want to just play a quick bit of tape here from Bill Miller. He's the chief of the American Gaming Association. And back in 2024, he was on 60 Minutes. And he was asked about the potential rise in problem gambling related to sports betting. And Bill Miller said, well, it's not gambling that's the problem.
3: I don't believe that there is an addiction to mobile betting any more than there is an addiction to utilization of your phone for any other reason.
1: What do you think about that, McKay?
2: I think that it's half true. I think that clearly the online gambling epidemic has been supercharged by the omnipresence of smartphones, by the fact that it is so easily accessible. But I also think that gambling as a vice, basically every philosopher, theologian, religious scholar, political leader over the course of human history has come to the same conclusion that this is a, potentially ruinous vice that needs to be kept in check. I mean, I came across an article published in 1907 in the Atlantic by a Unitarian minister who said the long and costly experience of mankind bears uniform testimony against gambling. And he called it a dangerous, unsocial form of excitement that hurts character, demoralizes industry, breeds quarrels, and tempts men to self-destruction. That is true today. Gambling is incredibly poisonous. Now, that said, I'm not necessarily a prohibitionist. I'm not saying we need to gamble ban all gambling, shut down Las Vegas and Atlantic City. I think that, in a liberal democratic society, you can make space for vices that are potentially destructive or damaging. But we should also be able to figure out how to regulate them, how to stigmatize them, how to increase the amount of friction to access them. Yeah. And I don't think anyone anticipated this Wild West era where everyone would have constant access to gambling on their phones at all hours of the day.
1: There's one more voice I want to bring in here, because this gentleman brings in sort of the not just the moral questions that you raise in the piece, but also just fundamental economic ones. So this is Warren Buffett. You'd mentioned him before. At the end of March, he spoke with CNBC, and he talked about how he was critical of online sports betting specifically because it actually only benefits, in his opinion, one class of people.
4: Rich people love it because they don't have to pay. I mean, to the extent that the states raise money from people where the dollar really means something to them. Yeah. Actually relieves the taxes on me or other rich people. I mean, it's not direct, but it's the net effect. So I don't like things that make a sucker out of people.
5: Yeah,
4: I don't like them. I particularly don't like them when the government sponsors them. I don't think the government should play its. I don't think the function of the government is to play its people for suckers.
1: So McKay, Buffett, they're saying, well, as sports betting gets more popular, or state lotteries, what have you, that it's essentially a tax on people who aren't billionaires. What do you think?
2: I think it's a really compelling argument. He's been on this for a long time. He called gambling a tax on ignorance. And what's funny about this is that when the Supreme Court overturned the federal ban on sports betting, the sports books hired lobbyists, and they started traveling state to state to convince state legislatures to legalize online gambling. And the case that they always made was you're going to be able to, legalize it, regulate it, and tax it. And it will bring all this tax revenue to your state where you'll be able to do all these great things. And, I've looked at the numbers. It's true that, some tax revenue has been generated. Some experts will say it was less than they were promised. It has not gone as far as they thought it would, in part because, by the way, the sports books will then turn around and start lobbying state legislatures to make those taxes as low as possible because they want people to keep gambling. But I will also say the trade-offs are enormous, right? I mean, you mentioned that there's evidence that people are missing bills. There's evidence in states or localities where online gambling is legalized. There's an increase in missed credit card payments and bankruptcies. I mean, and on top of all of that, we are creating millions of new gamblers. And I just don't think that we can do that. We can allow this runaway industry to convert millions of young men into gamblers and maybe even compulsive gamblers without reaping some social consequences.
1: Yeah. Well, we have just a minute to go, McKay. Two quick questions. Ultimately, what happened to that 10K? And two, do you occasionally even still think about gambling?
2: Well, I'll answer the first question first because that's the easier one. I lost $9,891. and that last $100 and change, I returned to the Atlantic with a note of apology. So that was my experience. But, you know, losing the money was not the worst part of the experience. And you mentioned, do I still think about it? I think about it all the time. I mean, I watch the last bet I placed was on the Super Bowl. I have remained on the wagon since then, but I can't tell you how many times I've wondered. I wonder what the in-game line is right now. I wonder, you know, I wonder if I could make some money betting. And it is a constant, it's constantly tugging at me.
1: Well, McKay Coppins is a staff writer for The Atlantic, and his article is called Sucker, My Year as a Degenerate Gambler. McKay, it is always so great to have you on the show. Thank you so very much.
2: Thank you, Meghna.
1: I'm Meghna Chakrabarty. 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
1: From the Center for Investigative Reporting and PRX, this is Reveal. I'm Al Ledson. Last year, the Trump administration canceled hundreds of arts and humanities grants. Turns out, with help from AI.
2: What did you use?
3: OpenAI?
2: That's ChatGPT.
1: In court, a DOGE staffer said they use AI to flag grants for cancellation, like a project to preserve native languages.
2: What's wrong with promoting a language center?
3: It is DEI because you're promoting a subset Alaskan Native Language Center and the archives to promote diverse perspectives.
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1: 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But first, this news.
4: Live from NPR News in Washington, I'm Korva Coleman. Israeli Prime Minister Benjamin Netanyahu says a passenger jet going from Dubai to Tel Aviv made an emergency landing in Saudi Arabia today. One of the pilots reportedly stabbed the other pilot and then tried to crash the plane. NPR's Aya Batraoui reports.
5: Netanyahu says the plane went into a spin and began to plunge as one of the pilots was trying to sabotage the aircraft's systems after stabbing his co-pilot. He says nearly all passengers on board were Israeli and that the plane landed safely at Tabuk Airport in Saudi Arabia. Netanyahu says the suspected attacker is being questioned now by Saudi authorities, though Saudi Arabia has yet to confirm that. Fly Dubai says the flight from Dubai to Tel Aviv was diverted to Saudi Arabia after a, quote, altercation occurred in the flight deck. The airline deployed two replacement aircraft to bring the passengers from Tabuk to Tel Aviv and cautioned that the motives behind the incident are unknown and remain subject to a formal investigation. Israel's defense minister, however, called it an attempted jihadist terrorist attack but provided no further details. Aya Batraoui, NPR News, Riyadh, Saudi Arabia.
4: Officials at Cornell University are facing growing criticism over their handling of an alleged rape case in 2024. NPR's Brian Mann reports New York Governor Kathy Hochul is calling for an independent investigation.
6: Hochul called a woman's account of being drugged and gang raped at Cornell in 2024 horrifying. She says there are serious questions and is calling for a transparent, independent review of the university's response. A local prosecutor says the alleged victim described parts of the incident as consensual at the time, but potential evidence of violence by seven male students was only investigated by campus police, not by city police. Ithaca's Mayor Robert Cantelmo has also blasted Cornell's response. In a statement to NPR, Cornell University says it will work with elected officials to address safety concerns. They didn't say whether they will approve an independent investigation. Brian Mann, NPR News, Ithaca, New York.
4: A FEMA-backed program is running out of money. It's helped hundreds of survivors of last year's Los Angeles fires navigate the rebuilding process. NPR's Kirk Siegler has more.
7: As is typical after bad wildfires, last year FEMA approved $13 million toward its disaster case management program, which pairs a case manager to fire survivors like Sophia Vidal, helping them with insurance, securing building permits, and a grant so that her husband, who's a contractor, could replace his tools that burned in the fire.
8: We need her guidance to help us get back on track as far as what we need to do next.
7: But Vidal and some 1,300 other survivors are now losing their case managers, as only $3 million of the promised $13 million in aid has actually been distributed in the L.A. burn zones. Kirk Sigler, NPR News, Los Angeles.
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10: For KANW, I'm Marianne Hatchett. An emergency room is coming to South Carlsbad, where hospital officials say they expect more patients as the area's population swells. Carlsbad Medical Center CEO Blake Hubbard said the freestanding ER will include 24/7 emergency services, CT scans, x-rays, ultrasound services, and a helipad for emergency response. The Carlsbad Current Argus reports the $19 million facility will be located on a four-acre property at the intersection of National Parks Highway and Hamilton Street. Construction is expected to begin in November and continue for up to 18 months. The building will be close to the site where a master-planned community known as Carlston Ranch broke ground in 2024 near the Cavern City Air Terminal along National Parks. When fully built out, Carlston Ranch is expected to include housing for up to 13,000 people on the 1,200-acre property, according to a news release from developer LBG Development. Once the new ER is open, Hubbard said residents of Carlston Ranch and several other subdivisions on the south side of town will have more convenient and faster access to treatment in case of emergency. It will augment Carlsbad Medical Center's main location, a 99-bed facility on West Pier Street on the north end of town. That facility will also be upgraded through an ongoing $3 million renovation project that will refurbish more than 29,000 square feet, updating the floors, ceilings, and signage. It also includes updates to the labor and delivery room and the emergency room and parking lot improvements. This is KANW.
1: From the Center for Investigative Reporting and PRX, this is Reveal. I'm Al Letson. South of downtown Nashville, Interstate 65 cuts through the city and over a piece of American history that's literally buried underground beneath the soil and concrete. Just above the highway here, near a guitar sign, construction cranes, new luxury apartments, and even a brand new soccer stadium, there's a hill that most people driving by don't even notice. And on it, a massive stone fortress called Fort Negley. The Union Army built it during the Civil War to defend Nashville from the Confederacy. But what makes this fort remarkable isn't the generals who commanded it. It's the people who built it. Thousands of black men, women, and children, many who had just escaped slavery, were enlisted as labor to quarry the stone and raise these walls. And after the war, some of them stayed.
11: The entire fort was surrounded by neighborhoods of people who had descended from the black veterans of the Civil War.
1: Angela Sutton runs the Fort Negley Descendants Project. She says that for decades, the heart of this community was Bass Street. Then, in the late 1950s, came the interstate.
11: When it was time to put the highways in, most cities in the nation sort of put them through the neighborhoods that they had blighted, because you get rid of two problems that way, right? And so it was called the urban renewal, and that happened here too. So our Bass Street neighbors all got forcibly relocated into homes.
1: What are the remnants of Bass Street that have been lost and buried? What could they tell us about our shared history, who we are, and what we've been through? 2 years ago, Angela and a team of archaeologists received a federal humanities grant to collect oral histories from families whose ancestors lived here.
11: And then use those oral histories to go and determine where we should dig in order to find out more about the Civil War soldiers and veterans who gave their lives and built their families here in this space.
1: The excavations began turning up traces of the community that once lived here. Old building materials and scraps that people used from around the city to make their homes. Children's things, small chalkboards, pencils, and marbles. And bullets believed to be from a battle when residents defended themselves against the Klan. The project is led by historians and descendants of families who lived here. Their work has helped inform a broader effort by the city to preserve the site. But the research itself depended on federal funding. Then, in the spring of 2025...
11: just got an email out of the blue saying, please stop, you're done.
1: The National Endowment for the Humanities was rescinding Angela's grant. It wasn't just this project. Across the country, nearly 2,000 grants from the NEH and the National Endowment for the Arts were suddenly canceled or withdrawn. They added up to over $100 million. It was part of a sweeping shift in federal culture funding. And it came on the heels of a series of executive orders from President Trump aimed at reshaping the federal government. One targeted what it called gender ideology extremism. Another moved to end federal diversity, equity, and inclusion programs. Another promised to restore truth and sanity to American history. Today, we're bringing back an episode that looks at how this shift made artists, historians, and communities rethink the work they're doing. And to ask what happens when the government decides certain stories and certain points of view no longer deserve support. That question was on the mind of Reveal's Jonathan Jones. So this past January, he started driving the same highway that runs past the old fort, Interstate 65, traveling south from Tennessee into Alabama. He wanted to meet people directly affected by the cuts as they try to figure out what happens next, where the fight isn't just about what was cut, but about who gets to decide what counts as American.
12: Exit right to I-65 South, US 31 South, toward Huntsville.
13: Here's one thing I did not expect on my road trip through the South. Snow.
14: So it's Tuesday. It was a terrible snowstorm. Shut down I-65. But now the roads are clear, at least the highway is.
13: I first read about the cuts to arts organizations in this part of the country in the summer of 2025 in the Nashville Weekly. What interested me was the range of what the cuts touched. Film, theater, dance, festivals. Stuff that you might just take for granted in your community. I wanted to understand what this money actually does, and what changes when artists are told their work is no longer in the national interest. What does it change in America?
12: In 0.2 miles, you'll arrive at Studio by the tracks. Your destination will be on your right, approaching a railroad crossing.
13: Studio by the Tracks is a small art studio in Irondale, Alabama. When I pull up, it's this little white building across from the railroad tracks. Tables out front, a yellow door, and a handmade sign in the window.
15: I made it!
16: You made it! Welcome to Studio by the Tracks.
15: Yeah.
13: That's Boo Gilder, the executive director. The studio was created for adult artists on the autism spectrum. Boo shows me around. And just to be clear, this isn't art therapy. The artists here make their own work and they sell it. It's pretty much what you would expect a busy studio to look like.
16: It's kind of weirdly bustly kind of day. So we have an artist residency program, and one of our artists' residents, he's making a video to include in his artwork.
13: Tables splattered with paint. Stacks of paper. Shelves full of supplies.
15: Could I just ask you your name?
17: Laura Brayman.
13: Laura's working on a watercolor of magnolias. She's 33 years old and lives in Trustville, another suburb of Birmingham, just down the road.
17: Watercolor is basically new to me. I've never really known this many techniques, but I'm really a big gardener, as you can see, and I love it here. The work, the staff, the clients here, everybody here. I feel really at home here, really comfortable. My art comes from my feelings and from my heart. So art is basically my life. It's my solace, it's my comfort, it's my safe place.
13: She tells me that sometimes she comes in here stressed, can't focus. And everyone here understands that some days are just like that.
17: I don't know what I would do without the place.
13: The studio was founded on the basic premise that once young people on the spectrum become adults, there are almost no services for them. So this is a place where they can come every day and keep creating. Willow Molina, a collage and multimedia artist, says the autistic community tends to be misunderstood.
18: Not everyone who's on the spectrum is going to be as verbally articulate as I am. We have a number of nonverbal artists here, and through their work and even just their body language and their mood and the energy that they give off through the creation of each piece teaches us more about them than any theoretical conversation or therapy might.
13: Willow and Boo both tell me about one of their favorite artists. He's nonverbal. He walks in the door, sits down, and starts working immediately, mostly doing watercolor and pastels on wood panels. And he won't stop until class is over. His paintings are abstract fields of color in motion, bold strokes pressed up against each other. You can see the movement of his hand in every line, meeting color, building into these layered, almost explosive compositions.
18: Byron does these gorgeous, really saturated colorscapes. I reconfigured one of his pieces into a what looked like an aquarium, and it was really cool.
16: I am not together.
13: The studio had been awarded a $95,000 grant spread over 3 years. They got the first year, then last year, the remaining funding was withdrawn. Boo tells me, keeping a place like this open is a constant balancing act. Public money, donations, membership, just enough to pay staff, buy supplies, and keep consistent hours. And there's an art to all that, too.
11: What I did not expect was that money that we had already been promised would be revoked. That was a really big surprise to me personally. Like, you assume when you make an agreement with the federal government that they are going to hold up their side of the agreement. In the nonprofit world, you're swimming in uncertainty. So it's just another level of promises not kept.
13: Boo doesn't talk about the quality of the art that's produced, although some of it is stunning. She talks about the studio as a kind of community, a place where people feel seen and supported. She says that when we as a country decide to fund places like this, we're saying people with developmental disabilities aren't on the margins of American culture. They're part of it. And when the government takes away that money, it feels like they're telling the people here, you don't belong.
11: And one of the most valuable things I learned was the value with what I call art with a lowercase a, like the value of everyday making that is got innate value that probably ends up as a finished piece, but maybe not. It's not just putting pen to paper. It's talking about your ideas. It's building something from the ground up. It's seeing something take form. It's seeing other people be invested in your creativity.
13: The next day, I meet Chuck Holmes in a quiet corner of the Birmingham Public Library. He runs the Alabama Humanities Alliance, the state council that distributes money across Alabama. We're not meeting at his office because he no longer has an office. After the NEH cuts, he couldn't afford one anymore.
19: When you add up the cost of an office, that's a full-time position, and I wanted to go virtual rather than have to lay off somebody on my staff.
13: For decades, money flowed from Washington to state councils like his, trusted local agencies that helped decide which projects got funded, and then out into communities. In 2024, Chuck's organization distributed about $400,000, reaching about a quarter of a million Alabamians. These are mostly small grants to libraries, schools, senior centers, and community events. And then, in April 2025, the cuts came down, and their entire operation almost came to a screeching halt.
19: It's created a sense in communities of, like, let's watch our spending, let's be careful, let's not maybe do programs. If they annually thought they were going to get grant funding from us and it's not there anymore, what do you do? Well, you don't do it.
13: I asked Chuck about something you hear a lot from critics these days, that federally funded art and culture have become a vehicle for some kind of liberal ideology. He says they have sent educators into the field to deepen how civil rights history gets taught in Alabama. And they funded something called Healing History, an initiative bringing people from different backgrounds together to talk about the state's past. But Chuck says the goal isn't pushing some sort of left-wing agenda.
19: We're not a bunch of bomb throwers here. We're trying to give people opportunities, trying to get people to see each other as fully human. There's no political agenda here.
14: I can imagine a critic or critic of the arts and humanities saying they're dividing us, they're pitting groups against each other, they're making us feel bad. What would you say to that?
19: Yeah, and I get it. And people do sometimes say they feel bad. And I think maybe feeling bad is the cost of living in a democracy when you're looking at your own history. I can't measure how somebody feels in their heart or what's in their head before or after that conversation. But I can say that we've created a conversation that would not otherwise have taken place about sometimes some pretty hard topics in our state history and our national history. And I just think it is part of our history. Is it black history? Is it white history? We call it shared history.
13: I've been driving up and down this stretch of highway between Alabama and Tennessee for days now. Downtown Birmingham, West Side neighborhoods, little towns like Pulaski, places that, depending on who you ask, are either struggling or reinventing themselves. And what I started to see was this. You can't really separate the arts and humanities from the life of a town. These places are what bring people together, to see each other, have a conversation or a good time. And yeah, spend money that helps keep everything else going.
20: Hi, everybody.
21: Hey.
20: Hi. Thanks for being here at our first Book and Film Club of 2026.
13: Take Sidewalk Film Center in downtown Birmingham. It's an independent cinema tucked into the basement of a historic building, part movie theater, part community living room, and home to the city's biggest film festival. Tonight there's like a film and book club here. It's a small little local cultural space here in downtown Birmingham. It helps Alabama folks tell stories about Alabama. In the lobby, young filmmakers are hunched over laptops. One of them is Justice Anderson, a local filmmaker who found his footing here.
22: I came down here for the Black Focus Night in 2023, and I was kind of just blown away in a way that I've never seen a theater like this or a place like this. I'm from a really small town, so I have to drive 20 to 30 minutes to go to any theater. You walk out of here and you just want to talk about the film you just saw for hours. Some people just may not realize that, and they're taking it for granted.
13: And what's clear was that Sidewalk isn't some cultural war indoctrination. It's simply a community hub. So when they lost their NEA funding, the community responded. Chloe Cook, the executive director of Sidewalk, tells me that a local brewery reached out, asking what they could do to help. And tattoo artists started selling film-themed designs to fundraise.
23: And I just thought, like, what in the, like, this is incredible, you know, to see this just like other people getting creative and saying, like, how can we step in and what can we do? The show's going to go on. And people rallied to help us figure out how to make that happen.
13: I love that story. But then I'm also like, people had to put tattoos on their body to save the Sidewalk Film Festival. Then you drive to Ensley, west of downtown Birmingham. You meet people like Eric Marable Jr. and Jamon Hill at an organization called Flourish, where they're building a Black arts and cultural district in a neighborhood that's been long overlooked.
24: We as Black people are not just the suffering that you hear about on the news. There's beauty being created here.
13: These aren't just arts organizations. They're small businesses, youth mentoring places, rooms where people talk and can be heard. And then if you head north, you'll come to Pulaski, Tennessee, a town of about 8,000 people with a long and difficult history.
11: If you know one thing about Pulaski, it's probably that Pulaski is where the original Klan was founded. And it's absolutely the truth. There's a lot more to our community than that.
13: Kelly Hamlin wants people to know Pulaski's story is about more than just the Klan. She runs Wolf Gap. With humanities grant funding, her organization helped excavate a one-room schoolhouse and church built by formerly enslaved residents in the 1880s. They hosted a homecoming for descendants, ran lights off a generator, and recorded oral histories before the elders were gone.
11: We could just never know anything about the stories and the people, and it would be pulling up an anchor that people didn't even know they had.
13: This is what holds communities together. A book and film club on a Wednesday night. An improv group in a basement. A poetry slam in a neighborhood people once wrote off. A one-room schoolhouse brought back to life with a generator and plastic chairs.
0: And for decades, the country made the quiet decision that this small local work was worth a modest amount of federal support. Because it wasn't about taste. It was about whether communities get to tell the stories of who they are, of who we are.
1: Coming up, while some projects lose funding, others are being fast-tracked. We follow the money and the culture wars behind them.
2: It's about the quality of art. The more federal funding, the lower quality it will be.
1: That's next on Reveal.
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0: From the Center for Investigative Reporting and PRX, this is Reveal. I'm Al Letton. Today, we're bringing back an episode about the Trump administration's cuts to arts funding. In 1965, President Lyndon B. Johnson signed a law creating the National Endowment for the Arts and its sister agency, the National Endowment for the Humanities.
1: We will create a national theater to bring ancient and modern classics of the theater to audiences all over America.
0: The idea was simple. Arts and culture should belong to everyone. And for decades, the arts and humanities had bipartisan support. The money flowed to big cities and small towns, every congressional district in the country, including individual artists.
2: Would it fund the big dance and symphonies? Yes. But it would also fund the little place down the road where you could take your child after school and they would learn how to dance, ballet or jazz or tap.
0: That's Jane Alexander. She chaired the National Endowment for the Arts from 1993 to 1997, another moment when the agency was under attack and fighting for its survival.
2: They ran into some problems with a very partisan part of Congress that wanted to end the NEA immediately.
0: In the late 1980s, a photograph of a crucifix against a yellow and reddish backdrop, provocatively called Piss Christ, ended up on the Senate floor. The artist, Andres Serrano, was under fire for having received NEA funding through a visual arts award. Then came Robert Mapplethorpe.
2: Robert Mapplethorpe was really a well-known fellow, but his photographs were pretty extraordinary. The ones that caused the trouble for the NEA were portraits of black gay men naked. They were beautiful. You could liken them to some of the great Roman statues.
0: Mapplethorpe's exhibit created controversy for a museum in Cincinnati.
3: Good evening. The eyes of the nation are focused on Cincinnati tonight. The Contemporary Arts Center and director Dennis Barry are charged with obscenity for pictures in the Robert Mapplethorpe art exhibit.
0: Museums were on trial. So was the NEA.
4: How can you engage in sadomasochism, homoeroticism, without its being obscene?
2: There were congressmen that really wanted the elimination of the NEA. So then I was in the trenches for the next few years, just fighting for the agency.
0: Congress responded with new restrictions on the agency. Lawmakers debated a proposed ban that explicitly targeted homoeroticism and eventually added a decency requirement to the NEA statute. The budget was cut, and Congress eliminated most direct grants to individual artists. The agency survived, but the culture wars had arrived. Back then, one of the loudest voices arguing that the NEA should disappear was a Heritage Foundation fellow named Lawrence Jarvik.
5: Yeah, well, you can call me Larry.
0: So Reveal's Jonathan Jones reached out.
6: In a 1997 paper, Larry laid out his case for eliminating the NEA. Part of it echoed the moral outrage of that era over art some critics called obscene or offensive. But his main pitch was more libertarian. The government shouldn't be in the business of subsidizing art in the first place. He argued the arts would thrive without federal money, that subsidies lowered quality by propping up art that wouldn't survive in the free market, and that NEA funding promoted art not based on merit, but on race, ethnicity, and identity. I asked him if it was important that the country ensure all Americans have the opportunity to make art and tell their story.
5: This is a straw man argument. There's no barrier to participation. Nobody, every city I know of has some kind of art center or museum or art classes in school or camps or whatever. I mean, there's no barrier. Nobody's putting up a barrier and saying you can't come in. I mean, it's not true. If you go on the internet, you go to your public library, you can get art lessons. I say leave it to the local level.
6: I've been out in the field. I mean, there were like dozens and dozens of art projects that had their grants terminated in Tennessee and Alabama, which was where I'm focusing at.
5: That's why you shouldn't rely on government priorities. If you just sold tickets or books or radio commercials, had a sponsor, you wouldn't be dependent on the whims of whichever administration came in. That's another reason not to have it in the first place.
6: At the core of this critique is the market. Good art should survive on its own. If it can't, then maybe it shouldn't.
5: It's about the quality of art. The more federal funding, the lower quality it will be.
6: I'm not, like, to me, it's about the quantity of art and humanities.
5: Let people go out on their own and do what they're going to do and not be dependent on this sort of fentanyl coming out of the federal government in the terms of subsidy.
6: This idea that government money creates dependency and makes art worse isn't new. Ronald Reagan initially proposed eliminating the NEA. But a task force of arts leaders and conservatives, including the actor Charlton Heston, urged him to keep it, arguing the agency was doing important work. So it survived. Since the late 80s, the conservative argument has mostly been about whether the government should be funding arts and culture at all. Under Trump, though, that's not really what the fight is about.
5: There are no cuts, okay? You saw it. They're getting the same amount this year as they got last year. They say they're cuts. They're no cuts. I mean, I wish they'd be cuts. I wish it was cut to zero. But there are no cuts.
6: Larry's right. The government didn't really cut the budgets of the NEA and the NEH. They're still getting roughly the same amount of money as before. So it's hard to argue this was about reducing wasteful spending. What's changed is what the money can be used for and who gets it. The Trump administration has reshaped the endowments around the president's priorities.
7: In my campaign for president, I pledged to give America the most spectacular birthday party the world has ever seen for America's 250th anniversary.
6: And he's using federal arts and humanities money to help pay for it.
8: Yesterday, I signed an executive order to create a brand new monument to our most beloved icons, the National Garden of American Heroes will be a vast outdoor park that will feature the statues of the greatest Americans who have ever lived.
6: Larry says if groups want federal money, there's a lane for it.
5: They can just, each one of them can just do a patriotic art thing for the 250th. It's not going to be hard. And they want to play that game. They can do, you know, George Washington or Rosa Parks is on there, and you've got Muhammad Ali on there. It's not hard to pick a name to do something to get a grant if you want to be in that system.
6: An artist can pick names for the Garden of Heroes statues from a pre-approved list that includes everyone from the Founding Fathers to Jeopardy host and Canadian Alex Trebek, former Lakers star Kobe Bryant, and Johnny Appleseed.
9: For giving me the things I need, the sun and rain and an appleseed. Yes, he's been good to me.
7: The people that we can look up to and that our children and grandchildren and great-grandchildren can look up to into the future. And they can say, isn't America just a tremendous place?
6: We requested interviews with both the NEA and the NEH about the grant cancellations, their new priorities, and how those decisions were made. The NEH did not respond, and the NEA declined to make anyone available for an interview. Congressman Shelley Pingree is the top Democrat on the House Appropriations Subcommittee, which oversees federal arts and humanities funding. I asked her whether she sees this as money being redirected away from small nonprofits and community groups towards projects favored by the president.
10: Absolutely. You can absolutely say that. So the president doesn't have all this power. He doesn't have it legally and he doesn't have it constitutionally.
6: She says America 250, a bipartisan celebration of the nation's founding approved by Congress, is one thing. But repurposing arts and humanities money to help build more than 200 figures for the president's Garden of Heroes is something else entirely.
10: I think it's about $34 million, half from the NEA and NEH, to create his sculpture Garden of Heroes. We don't have a lot of information on that. He also got some other outside money on that. But that is 200 sculptures of the president's choice, created by artists of the president's choice in materials of the president's choice. So, I mean, I think we're in extremely dangerous territory.
6: Pingree says the real danger is that artists and institutions will start censoring themselves to survive.
10: this whole idea that museums and libraries and artists and everyone who wants to have a future is going to start complying in advance is the most worrisome thing at all. I think it's horrific.
0: Coming up, as the political climate shifts under President Trump, artists and arts organizations try to figure out how to respond and

0: Reveal is on KANW. I'm Matt Mateo. Today's Simpatico Award winner is Roberta Valencia Sanchez of Albuquerque. Thank you, Roberta, for listening to KANW. The New Mexico Department of Health maintains a public portal to obtain immunization records, school immunization requirements, reference information, and statistics and data. 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And visit KANW.org to support Reveal and all your favorite programs here on KANW by clicking that donate button at the top of the page. 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
1: From the Center for Investigative Reporting and PRX, this is Reveal. I'm Al Letson. When the Trump administration announced it was clawing back more than 1,000 arts and humanities grants, some organizations decided to fight back. Rhode Island Latino Arts sued the National Endowment for the Arts, arguing that federal restrictions on projects violate their right to free speech. The group's executive director is Marta Martinez.
2: They were very specific that we could not promote gender ideology, and it was very vague. I guess, what does that mean exactly? That was what was confusing.
1: Last summer, Marta was planning to apply for funding for theater work. And one of the projects in development was an adaptation of Dr. Faustus, the story about a scholar who makes a deal with the devil. It was staged by an openly queer playwright, and the production involved actors shifting between male and female roles.
2: I didn't want to go up to all the two of them and said, cut it out. You can't do that. You can't be who you are. And it was with that in mind that I became concerned about this particular executive order.
1: For Marta, it was about the First Amendment, artistic freedom, and what happens when the government starts deciding which stories deserve to be told.
2: It becomes a dictatorship. We're told that this is how we should say it. This is when we should say it. You know, eventually we might be told how to dress. Actually, we are being told how to dress in a way.
1: At the same time, another lawsuit was targeting a different federal agency. The Authors Guild sued the National Endowment for the Humanities, arguing that the government had no legal right to yank back grants that had already been awarded.
3: This is the first time politics has entered the decisions, not only what to grant, but also to terminate.
1: Mary Rassenberger runs the Authors Guild.
3: And they did it without any expertise, any understanding or knowledge of what these grants were for and what they were doing, based on these keyword searches.
4: What LLM did you use?
5: OpenAI.
4: So you used an LLM to screen the grant descriptions for certain terms?
5: Yes.
4: Okay.
1: That's Justin Fox, a staffer with the Department of Government Efficiency, who testified under oath that he and other DOGE staffers ran humanities grant descriptions through AI for certain keywords like diversity, equity, inclusion, and LGBTQ. The lawyers start walking through specific grants that were cut, including an Indigenous language preservation project.
4: What's wrong with promoting a language center?
6: Objection.
5: It's wasteful, non-critical spend.
4: But you have a DEI rationale there.
6: Objection.
5: You're promoting a subset, Alaskan Native Language Center and the archives, to promote diverse perspectives.
4: A subset of what? You said you're promoting a subset. What does that mean?
5: A minority group?
1: Then they turn to a humanities project examining violence against women during the Holocaust, told through Jewish women's experiences and testimony.
4: Why is a documentary about Holocaust survivors DEI?
6: Objection.
5: It's the gender-based

0: story that's inherently discriminatory to focus on this specific group?
1: It's inherently discriminatory to focus on what specific group?
0: The gender-based, so females during the Holocaust.
2: In his deposition, the Doge staffer describes that they were instructed to prioritize funding to align with the president's executive orders.
0: Pro-America, meritocracy, mission critical grants, Garden for American Heroes, elimination of wasteful spending.
2: Mary Rassenberger says some of the cancellations were comical.
3: I think there was a museum had a grant to redo its HVAC system so that it could provide more access. And so access was in the program description, but it wasn't DEI.
2: And she says that the fallout is already changing behavior across the arts and humanities world.
3: So many organizations and individuals have just said they want nothing to do with NEA or NEH grants, because to get them, you have to self-censor in many cases. I know organizations that did this, went through their website and took out these buzzwords.
2: As the NEA and the NEH lawsuits move through the courts, artists, scholars, and institutions across the country are trying to navigate the new cultural landscape and figure out how best to respond. Reveal's Jonathan Jones went back to Nashville to see how that's playing out on the ground.
4: Yes, so I am here at Centennial Park in Nashville. I'm standing in front of one of the most visible high culture symbols here in Nashville. And it's here for the public in this park.
5: Nashville has long been known as the Athens of the South. And right here in Centennial Park, there's a full-scale replica of the Parthenon, the temple from ancient Greece. I'm here to meet Daniel Jones. He manages Oz Arts Nashville, a contemporary performing arts center. He also co-founded Kindling Arts, an experimental theater festival that often spotlights queer work. Both organizations lost federal funding.
4: Hi.
6: Hello.
4: How are you?
6: I'm well. How are you?
4: Good. Thanks for meeting me this cold January morning.
5: I ask him what he thinks about the Parthenon as a piece of public art.
6: The Parthenon is an interesting symbol of sorts for the Nashville art scene, meaning that it is representative of a very traditional style. It's something that borrows from, a very traditional Western European aesthetic and classic aesthetic. But while we're standing here in this park, not even that far away, literally steps away, you have the Centennial Performing Arts Studios, where all of the interesting dance work in town is incubated. And what fascinating thing about it, in the back is a sunken garden that used to be a public swimming pool that was shut down because when they tried to desegregate it, people were so mad that they said, we don't even want a pool if we have to share it.
5: Daniel says the shifts coming out of Washington didn't just shrink budgets. They sent a message.
6: It's a deliberate fear being put forward of artists, and it is a potentially lasting attempt to brand culture as something that should not be shared amongst people, that our society should be more afraid of culture than they should be, excited to lean in and engage with it. And, during my lifetime, we've never had a government that is so hostile towards artists. It is one of those signs of authoritarianism that is particularly frightening.
5: But Daniel says artists aren't retreating. If anything, it's made them more resolute to push back.
6: I don't know if people are afraid. We're angry. We're angry. We're trying to figure out how we're going to pay for things. We're determined to continue the work that we've been doing.
5: Daniel tells me if I really want to understand what's happening in Nashville's art scene, I gotta get out into the community, visit rehearsal rooms, small studios, art galleries, and the performance centers across town. He introduces me to several artists, people with very different visions of what culture looks like in the modern South. First stop, Kindling Arts, the festival Daniel helped start with Jessica Malone. The idea was simple. Give independent artists space to experiment.
7: Kindling really began because we saw a need in our community for a space that supported artists that were working outside of institutions, artists that were doing experimental things, that were pushing boundaries.
5: Every year, they run a festival where artists debut new work. One of the artists who performed at the festival has a small studio downtown in a place called Arcade Arts.
8: So going up to the second floor of Arcade, which is what I hope, Arcade Arts. Ah, yes. Here we are.
5: Artists get small studios here, rent-free. Rooms filled with drafting tables, prints pinned to the walls, and works in progress. Places where they can develop projects, show work, and build community. Inside one of the rooms, I meet Arash Shusteri.
9: My artistic name, I go under the name Immigrant, the work that I make is really, everything that I do is really centered around the immigrant experience.
5: Arash is an Iranian-born artist, now based in Nashville. His latest work, Worn Beat, debuted at the Kindling Arts Festival last year. It blends printmaking, performance, and music.
9: My latest performance piece is a performance called War and Beat, which is a story of an alien invasion as told from the perspective of the alien, all as an allegory on the immigrant experience.
5: An immigrant story told like science fiction, set to dance music. Sure, why not? Arash shows me another piece. Rows of prints repeating the same phrase again and again.
9: Export bombs, import me.
5: We met weeks before the U.S. and Israel started bombing Iran. But for Arash, this type of warfare is nothing new.
9: I was born in Tehran, Iran, in 1987.
5: At the tail end of the Iran-Iraq war. He says that on the night he was born, Iraqi forces were bombing the neighborhood where he entered the world, with weapons bought from the United States and other countries. His father was a dancer, and in 1976, when the United States celebrated its bicentennial, his father was invited to travel from Iran to perform at the Kennedy Center. There was even a moment when he considered staying in the United States, but he returned home to Iran, and then everything changed.
10: Crowds take to the streets of Tehran. Hundreds of thousands of
5: the revolution hit. Celebrate the ouster of the Shah. Growing up in an Islamic republic, Arash says he watched artists learn to police their own words, what they say, and how they say it. So when he sees new attacks on artistic expression in the United States today, something feels familiar.
9: I feel like I've already seen this movie play out before, you know, and being an Iranian person growing up in the Islamic Republic and seeing some of the challenges that people face there kind of recreate themselves here now.
5: In the fall of 2025, artists reacted to the Trump administration's cultural policies by organizing a nationwide wave of creative resistance under the banner Fall of Freedom. There were more than 700 events in 47 states. There were salons and exhibits here in Nashville.
11: Fall of Freedom is a nationwide act of creative resistance.
5: At Arcade Arts, they installed a looping video where hands try to catch falling objects, a metaphor for a democracy slipping away. Another wave of events is planned the first weekend of October.
9: Art is incredibly important at this time. It is that resistance. The powers that be are, like, literally lying to you, telling you that blue is actually red. This isn't normal, you know? And what brings me hope is that politics is temporary, but art is permanent.
12: We know that we need to fight fascism.
13: We need to stop fascism, and we need to stand up to censorship that supports fascism.
5: The truth is that despite the administration's efforts to eliminate the NEA and NEH, the agencies have survived. Congress has kept their budgets largely intact, even though some programs were eliminated entirely. And state arts agencies will still receive federal block funding, which they distribute to local groups. Kelly Barr's date is with the National Assembly of State's Arts Agencies.
14: One of the most important functions of public investment in the arts is making sure that arts opportunities are available and accessible to all communities, including those that are rural and under-resourced.
4: And do you worry about that?
14: I do worry about that. So one of the things that concerns me is we misunderstand the arts as a partisan political issue when in fact it is a smart public policy issue.
4: I'm wondering whether you worry that state art councils may self-censor, reframe, pull back from certain kinds of programming in response to the federal rhetoric.
14: I'm not seeing it so far. I am not seeing state arts agencies shift their investments, right? Their criteria are about community impact, artistic excellence, management fitness. Those are the criteria that state arts agencies use to award their grants. They don't have panels adjudicating on the basis of anybody's political agenda.
5: But the fact remains, to receive federal dollars, state agencies must comply with the new executive orders, rules that limit what kind of stories can be told with that funding. The rules of the game have changed. Before leaving the South, I make one more stop. To Athens, a small city in North Alabama.
4: Outside the Athens Limestone County Public Library. Inside, a Smithsonian Museum on Main Street exhibit just opened. It's the kind of traveling show that kind of brings national resources into a town that might not otherwise get them.
5: Inside, I meet April Wise, the head librarian.
15: The Smithsonian Spark exhibit is all about that spark of innovation that developed out of rural communities, out of necessity. And people don't often associate rural places with the things that we create and change the world.
5: The displays are full of examples. Small towns turning abandoned buildings into studios, building arts districts, hosting festivals to bring people downtown, using local stories to keep communities alive. And the Smithsonian, along with the NEH and state humanities councils, created this traveling exhibit so you don't have to go to Washington to see yourself as part of the story.
15: But it is about the community.
5: And yet, in this same library, the one that's celebrating local stories and creativity, another story is playing out. The culture wars are being fought here, too. New state rules, not librarians, now define what's considered appropriate for minors. Sex ed books have been removed. And the week I was there, the library was required to relocate books about transgender people, what the state called gender ideology. Some staff worry that critical history books could be next, and anything else that might cast an unflattering light on some of the darker chapters of our nation's past. And in a way, it feels like the perfect place to end this story. In one part of the library, a federally supported exhibit celebrating local creativity and, quote, stories gathered from diverse communities. But then down the hall, the government is removing certain stories that don't fit into its vision of America.
4: Do you worry that there's a narrowing of those voices, that we're losing the wide range of voices? Do you feel that pressure?
15: I think the anxiety part of this is what are we losing? Who are we not going to be able to serve? I think that's what keeps most of us up at night. I have people in my community that perhaps now they're not going to get, I'm not going to be able to provide the materials that they need. Everybody's story is important, and everybody deserves to have that story heard.
2: Since his story first aired, federal courts have ordered the NEH to reverse its sweeping grant cancellations, and they've struck down the NEA's restrictions on work the administration says promotes gender ideology. Some NEH money has since begun flowing again, but many organizations have not been made whole, and no retroactive NEA funding was restored. The Trump administration is appealing both rulings. And the broader battle over federal culture funding has only intensified. The White House is proposing sweeping new rules that would give political appointees greater power to block grants that they decide don't align with the president's priorities. Jonathan Jones reported and produced this week's show with Stephen Rascone. Our editor is Michael May. Artist Chariscus and Kim Frieda are our fact checkers. Victoria Baranetsky is our general counsel. Our production manager is the great Zulema Cobb. Score and sound design by the dynamic duo Jay Breezy, Mr. Jim Briggs, and Fernando, my man, Yo Aruda. Additional music by Chicken Bones Jones. Taki Telenidis is our deputy executive producer. Our executive producer is Brett Myers. Our theme music is by Camarado Lightning. Before we go, I want to remind you that there is a really easy way that you can keep up with all the work we're doing here at Reveal. You can sign up for our free newsletter. Just go to revealnews.org/newsletter to receive a weekly email reminding you about all our good reporting. 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I'm Al Letson, and remember, there is always more to the story.

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1: From WHYY in Philadelphia, this is Fresh Air. I'm Dave Davies. Today, a sobering look at the plight of Ukrainians facing a winter of savage attacks with diminished defenses in the war with Russia. We speak with the Economist editor-in-chief Zanny Minton-Beddoes, just back from her fourth visit to the country. She says Russia has ramped up production of missiles and deadly drones, while Ukraine is desperately short of interceptors to resist the onslaught. We'll discuss what Ukraine needs from its allies and the state of relations between Europe, Canada, and the U.S. in the Trump era.
2: And Kyiv itself, in the last couple of months, but really the last few weeks, has been under extraordinary bombardment from the Russians. And they are basically trying to make life unlivable in a city of several million people.
1: First News.
3: Live from NPR News, I'm Lakshmi Singh. Junior military leaders are expected to hear today about more cuts among the top brass when Defense Secretary Pete Hegseth addresses them today. NPR's Quil Lawrence reports Hegseth has reshaped the senior ranks of the force.
4: Last year, Hegseth commanded senior leaders from all over the world to attend a speech where he mostly talked about themes from his book, The War on Warriors. This year, it will be junior officers and enlisted leaders in the audience, handpicked in part for their physical appearance. Hegseth is expected to announce a 20% cut of admirals and generals posts on top of the purge he's already conducted of senior officers, many of them black or female. Hegseth has often cited cultural issues and says he's restoring a warrior ethos to the military. Critics in Congress say Hegseth should be consulting with lawmakers and offering explanations for firing highly experienced and widely respected military leaders while the country is at war. Quil Lawrence, NPR News.
3: And according to a memo from Hegseth yesterday, the Defense Department will also no longer appoint civilians as tenured college faculty at the U.S.'s military service academies. Well, 23 years after the U.S. invasion of Iraq, American forces are officially out. NPR's Jane Raff says this is not the first time the U.S. has withdrawn.
5: In 2011, after a disagreement with Iraq over the status of U.S. forces here, they left. And then they were invited back by Iraq 3 years later to fight ISIS. So they've stayed since then as part of the U.S.-led international coalition that has been fighting the militant group.
3: NPR's Jana Raff reporting. NPR has learned of a plan for a massive new data center on federal land in Utah. NPR's Jeff Brumfield reports it would involve building hundreds of nuclear reactors.
6: The proposal seen by NPR came from the company Valor Atomics. Valor already has a test reactor operating in Utah, but it wants to build around 450 more small nuclear reactors on 9,000 acres of federal land. The reactors would provide power for data centers, among other things. Neil Clark with the Southern Utah Wilderness Alliance says Valor isn't the only company quietly seeking to build data centers on public land.
7: It's pretty obvious that they are trying to keep these proposals and these processes totally under the radar to make sure the public is kept in the dark.
6: The Bureau of Land Management says the public will have an opportunity to comment on the proposal after the agency reviews the application for completeness. Jeff Brumfield, NPR News.
3: Federal judges ruled that the Trump administration can deport the Palestinian-born leader of Wisconsin's largest mosque. The government said Salah Sarsour poses a foreign policy threat. It cites terrorism convictions in Israel from decades ago. The administration also accuses Sarsour of lying about it when he applied for a green card, but the judge rejected that argument. 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
8: 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Investing in securities involves the risk of loss.
9: For KANW, I'm Marianne Hatchett. The New Mexico State Land Office on Monday announced that it's finalized higher bonding requirements for oil and gas companies that lease state trust lands. The rule goes into effect Monday, marking the end of a months-long process aimed at ensuring New Mexico taxpayers and the beneficiaries of state trust lands do not bear the cost of oil and gas contamination or wastewater spills. Source New Mexico reports the rule increases the financial assurance levels for oil and gas operators for the first time in 40 years. The prior rule enabled operators to post between $10,000 and $25,000 to cover potentially hundreds of wells. Those nominal bonds, the state land office said, provided no real protection for damage to state lands because plugging a single abandoned well, for example, tends to cost at least $100,000. The new rule raises the minimum bond for oil and gas lessees to $150,000, an amount that can increase if a company has a demonstrated track record of failing to address spills or other regulatory violations, according to the state land office. Commissioner of Public Lands Stephanie Garcia Richard, a Democratic lieutenant governor candidate in the November 3rd general election, said New Mexicans should never have to foot the bill to clean up messes on state lands. This new rule puts much stronger financial assurances in place in the event there are unaddressed spills or a company goes belly up and is unable to plug its wells. Industry groups previously announced their opposition to the rule during public hearings in May. This is KANW News.
10: Thank you for listening to KANW. Rain and thunderstorms will continue today. Minor flooding is possible on low-lying farmland fields, low water crossings, and property near rivers. 1 to 2 inches of rain is expected in north central and northeast areas, with some areas receiving as much as 3 inches today. Currently 60 in Albuquerque, 53 in Santa Fe, 56 in Las Vegas, 54 in Grants, 51 in Gallup, and 63 in Santa Rosa.
11: This is Fresh Air. I'm Dave Davies. Since Russia invaded Ukraine 4.5 years ago, Ukrainian forces have held their own on the battlefield with support from Western allies, and morale among the country's civilian population has held up despite punishing air attacks. But our guest, Zanny Minton-Beddoes, editor-in-chief of The Economist, says the war is changing in ways that bring a new level of terror to Ukrainian citizens and pose serious threats to the country's economy. Minton-Beddoes recently returned from a reporting trip with a team of journalists to Ukraine, where she says both sides in the war are developing new weapons and refining tactics with lethal consequences. One example, so-called safari hunting drones that identify a person or vehicle as a target, then follow as the target flees in terror. The drone eventually dives and crashes into the target, detonating a deadly explosive charge. We've invited Zanny Minton-Beddoes back on the show to talk about Ukraine and catch up on some other important topics, including the war with Iran, trade, tariffs, and the state of U.S., European, and Canadian alliances. Zanny Minton-Beddoes is a former economist for the International Monetary Fund who joined The Economist magazine in 1994. She holds degrees from Oxford University and Harvard University and is a regular commentator on television and radio. We recorded our conversation yesterday. Zanny Minton-Beddoes, welcome back to Fresh Air.
2: Thank you so much for having me.
11: You and this team of journalists from The Economist recently made an extensive trip to Ukraine. You've been there before. Why did you feel you wanted to make this kind of investment in this subject now?
2: So you're right. I've been there 4 times since the invasion by Russia, the full-scale invasion. The first, I think, 3 weeks after the invasion, when I went to Kyiv and was the first journalist to interview President Zelensky. The reason I go is because I think this is the most important geopolitical conflict in Europe in the last 70 years. And I actually have a kind of personal soft spot for Ukraine. I lived there for a few months 30 years ago. I find it a fascinating country. And I feel that you can only really understand something, particularly a conflict like that, if you actually see it close up. And I have to say, Dave, that this was a very sobering trip. And it was probably the most sobering since the very first time I went, which was the first time in 2022. The Russians were still just outside Kyiv. The city was virtually empty. You know, we went to see President Zelensky kind of in bunkers. He was in his palace, but there were sandbags everywhere. It really felt like a place at war. But the the subsequent two times, when I went to Kyiv, it felt like a normal city. The wall felt far away because the city then had very good air defenses. And yes, there were occasional air alerts, but you felt it as though you were in a very safe city. This time around, I went to Kyiv and then I went to visit the brigade headquarters of one of the drone brigades much closer to the front, in a location that I'm obviously not going to disclose, but much closer to the front. And Kyiv itself, and this is, I think, really important for people to understand, in the last couple of months, but really the last few weeks, has been under extraordinary bombardment from the Russians. And they are basically trying to make life unlivable in a city of several million people. And there are sort of two big things that have changed that have given the Russians an advantage. The first is that the Ukrainians have run out of interceptors for ballistic missiles, what are called PAC-3 interceptors, produced by the US, which for the past couple of years have really helped them to defend themselves against ballistic missiles. And because these interceptors are in extremely short supply, they were used heavily in the Middle East recently in the Iran war, the Ukrainians have essentially hardly got any left. So the Russians are able to bombard the city at night with ballistic missiles. And the second is that the Russians have made an innovation to their drones. Their kind of workhorse drone is something called the Shahed drone, which was originally made by Iran, that the Russians started producing at scale. And they have essentially attached jet propulsion to those drones, which makes them go much higher and much faster, and thus makes them much harder for the Ukrainians to intercept. And Ukrainians had built sort of defensive drones that could intercept the Shaheds with a sort of 95% success rate. But now that they have these jet propulsion attached to them, that interception rate has gone down closer to 40%, and the Russians have enormous quantities of these drones that they are just sending into Ukraine essentially all day and all night now.
11: What does that mean day-to-day for civilians who are used to air raid sirens, right? I mean, this is not like they're not used to living in a wartime.
2: So I think the difference is that, you know, you have, if you're living in Kyiv, you have an app on your phone, and I had it on my phone when I was there, and it goes off every time there is a, you know, ballistic missile or a jet Shahed close within, you know, a few, I think 50 or 100 kilometers. And basically it's going off the whole time. And you are trying to live a normal life. And so you're looking and you become normalized to this quite quickly. And you look at it and you say, well, is it likely to be in my part of town? Looks not too far away. So I'll, you know, if it's too close, you might go to a shelter. You might just keep an eye on it. But increasingly, it's happening all day, and you're suddenly discovering that the metro isn't working. You're unable to get your kids from school. There's been an attack, a supermarket's blown up, you know, and every day people are killed.
11: You paid a visit to the operations center of an elite drone unit in the Ukrainian army. Share with us what you saw there.
2: So Ukraine has several of these unarmed systems brigades, as they're called, which are units that specialize in drones. And they were set up often by civilians, technologists, sort of separate from the army structure, but they work with the army structure. And they are in the vanguard of what this war is about, particularly at the front lines. And it is very different from what you imagine, you know, warfare to be from the movies. A drone-based war is one where the actual front lines, there are no people visible. There is what the Ukrainians call the kill zone, which is now something like 20 to 30 kilometers each way from the contact line, where essentially anything that moves will be shot at by a drone within seconds or minutes.
11: From both sides?
2: Yes, from both sides. There are hundreds of drones in the air, surveillance drones, drones, attack drones. That means that nothing can really move. So the few people who are there on both sides are, you know, in underground dugouts. They are often supplied by drone, or they're supplied by unmanned ground vehicles, essentially kind of robots on wheels. It's a dystopian hellscape. To be clear, I wasn't anywhere near there. I was sort of close to it, but well out of that area. Then these drones are manned and sort of piloted by people in the brigade headquarters of the sort that I went to. They have huge screens, and it's like a cross between a sort of dystopian video game and a startup. There are huge numbers of computer screens. There are people who are plotting where the Russians' assets are. They are sending surveillance drones to go and find them. Then they're sending in drones to attack them. And the other side is doing that too. And the area around the front line is now basically a sort of no man's land where nothing can move. And, you know, the Ukrainians are clearly trying to disrupt Russian supply lines by attacking well beyond the front lines. And then, of course, they're also increasingly hitting refineries much further into Russia. So this is a, on both sides, a drone-based war whose characteristics are very, very fast innovation.
11: And I mentioned in the introduction these so-called safari drones, where a pilot located somewhere is looking at what the drone sees. They identify a target, might be a person, might be a vehicle, and essentially kind of track them from the air as if they're a safari hunter, and then smash the drone into the target and blow up a charge, right?
2: That's exactly. And that's what happens on the front line in this kill zone the whole time. What is sort of newer is that the Russians are doing the same thing to attack civilians in frontline towns. And increasingly and alarmingly, they have the capability to reach bigger cities, potentially Kiev, with this kind of drone too. So the notion of safari hunting individuals to kill them is now no longer some sort of dystopian fantasy. It's something that can happen.
11: There's a dreadful video that I've seen of a man who, and there's this drone buzzing around above him, you know, 6 or 8 feet in the air, and he's dodging around trying to get behind a truck to kind of avoid it. And eventually the drone dives into him, and he wasn't killed, but he was seriously injured. But just seeing it just seems, it's utterly terrifying.
2: It is. And what was really sobering to me is it was tough enough seeing all of this at this sort of center of this war. But what I realized is that these are tactics and capabilities that can be used by the Russians elsewhere. And if you remember just a few weeks ago, there was a narrow escape at Leipzig airport when there was an attack, which a drone was attacking a cargo plane at the airport. It was foiled, but it was in Germany, and the German government has said that the Russians were behind it. And I think there was a realization for me, and in one of the conversations I had with the senior people at this drone brigade, became clear to me that their view is, these are the capabilities that the Russians have. Don't think that they're going to be confined just to Ukraine. And I think there is a growing concern amongst European politicians and intelligence services that there will be more of this. We've had alarms raised from the Polish government, we've had alarms raised from Baltic governments, we've had alarms raised across the board that the Russians may well be planning to do more of this. And what became clear to me is that it is technologically totally doable now.
11: We need to take a break here. Let me reintroduce you. We are speaking with Zanny Minton-Beddo. She is editor-in-chief for The Economist. We'll continue our conversation in just a moment. This is Fresh Air.
10: 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Fresh Air is on KANW.
11: This is Fresh Air, and our guest today is The Economist's editor-in-chief, Zanny Minton-Beddo. We're looking at the war in Ukraine, and we'll be discussing some other topics, including the conflict in the Middle East and the state of Western alliances. Our interview was recorded yesterday. You know, the Ukrainians have been effective in sending drones behind the lines in Russia and attacking, military infrastructure, energy infrastructure. And one of the ways that they have been able to operate is by using these Starlink satellite hookups, which are, you know, operated by SpaceX, Elon Musk's company. I understand that Musk does not let Ukraine use those for attacks inside Russia. Is that right?
2: Yes, that's right. Starlink is available to the Ukrainians over Ukrainian territory, including the territory that is Ukrainian, but the Russians are occupying. But it is not available to them over Russia. And what that means is that the Ukrainians lack the ability to go after the launch sites for example, for ballistic missiles. So there is a huge plea from the Ukrainians to the Americans to basically push SpaceX to allow them to have access to Starlink over Russian territory so that they can go after the launch sites from which these ballistic missiles are raining down on them. Interestingly and alarmingly, something that I hadn't really focused on until I went to Ukraine and sort of really delved into this, the Russians have been and are building their own version of Starlink called Rusviat, which is still in its early stages. I think they've put a couple of dozen or so satellites into space, nowhere near as many as Elon Musk has with SpaceX. But nonetheless, this capability is growing, and most people think that sometime in the next year or so, the Russians will have some Starlink equivalent, which will mean that they will be very easily able to direct and monitor drones going anywhere over Ukrainian territory, which will be another big blow to the Ukrainians.
11: And if the Ukrainians haven't had access to the Starlink system in Russian territory, how have they been able to manage these attacks on Russian facilities?
2: I mean, there are other ways of guiding, but they're not as good as Starlink. The Ukrainians are incredibly innovative. And I think the important thing for people to understand is that thus far, Ukraine has sort of been ahead of the Russians in drone innovation, and they've been amazing at building up this drone industry. They've been always in the sort of cat and mouse game, somewhat ahead of the Russians. The Russians have been able to scale up. They're a bigger economy. They're good at scaling up their innovations. And what's slightly alarming now is it seems as though the Russians are actually ahead on innovation as well as an ability to scale. I have no doubt that the Ukrainians will come up with new innovations, both in defensive drones and other areas. The question that is more uncertain right now is, do they have the financial capability and financial support to scale those innovations? And that's what really matters right now, because the truth is that Ukraine is very, very dependent on financial support. Unfortunately, there's no support coming from the US anymore. When the Trump administration came in, until then, there had been a lot of support from the United States. Now there is really essentially none. Ukraine is financed by the Europeans. And the question is whether the Europeans will step up the pace of their financial support such that the Ukrainians have the money to scale up their drone program, which is essential to defend themselves.
11: Yeah, I want to talk more about that in a moment. But I also wanted to just note the level of Russian casualties in this war. It seems that the Ukrainians have been able to inflict terrible punishment on the Russian forces, right?
2: The level of casualties are just extraordinary. I'm something on the order of 40,000 people a month, Russians killed and wounded. This is an unfathomable number of people. But one thing that's important to remember is we've been talking about all of the ways in which Russia is bombarding Ukraine. But Ukraine is, you know, essentially holding the front line and actually making a few gains in certain places. So the sort of overall picture of this war is that the Ukrainians have held off the Russians. The front lines have been basically stable. The Russians, at incredible cost, 40,000 people a month. I mean, it just, you know, you can't, it's hard to imagine those numbers. And they're still not able to really make a lot of progress. In some areas, they're gaining a tiny bit of ground. In some areas, they're losing. But basically, the front lines are stable. So what the Russians have decided to do, particularly in recent weeks, knowing that they are not making serious progress at the front line, is to try and break the morale of Ukrainian civilians by completely bombarding the cities.
11: You know, there's a graph that you have in the article that came from your trip. It's a bar graph that shows by year how much money the Western allies have contributed to Ukraine's defense. And they're color-coded, you know, so much for the EU, so much for the United States, so much for other countries. And it was stunning to look, and I think it's in 2025 that the U.S. portion disappears. I'm not sure that much of the United States realizes that U.S. support for Ukraine has vanished completely.
2: Yeah, there is essentially no financial support for Ukraine from the United States. To the extent that there is any weaponry going, it is weaponry that is being bought by the Europeans on behalf of the Ukrainians from the U.S. Well, you know, when President Trump came in, it became very clear that he did not intend to continue supporting Ukraine, and that has happened completely. I don't think that's that well known, and what is even less well known is the degree to which the Europeans have stepped up and basically are single-handedly supporting Ukraine. Now, this is because it's also, of course, it's our continent. It's in our own interest as Europeans to do that. But I am very clear, having just been there, that the situation is very, very stark right now. And that I don't think the rest of the world has realized the degree that Russia is attacking civilians. There's no simpler way, no other way of putting it, attacking civilians and civilian life. And that in order to be able to survive that and mount a defense, the Ukrainians need faster and more financial support so that they can scale up their defensive capability and so that they can survive. And this country has been extraordinarily resilient in the last 4.5 years. And yet, it looks to me more difficult than it has for a long time in this war without financial support.
11: One of the issues is Zelensky still trusted as a leader? There have been some corruption cases. There are pieces of legislation in the legislature which have not been adopted. What's your sense of Zelensky's leadership and to what extent his credibility is undermining the kind of support either in the country or among allies?
2: So I think there is growing frustration politically within Ukraine with President Zelensky and his leadership. I think that's, in some ways, that's kind of normal after 4.5 years of war. There is corruption in Ukraine, undoubtedly. The anti-corruption unit, which has been set up and is funded by the European Union as an important part of the prerequisites that Ukraine has to have to eventually become a member of the European Union. This organization is effective, is powerful, is unearthing corruption. There is corruption in the highest echelons of government around, or at least there are accusations of it in the highest echelons of government. You know, this makes it more difficult. And as you say, Parliament, the Ukrainian Parliament, has not passed some elements of some laws that the Europeans would like them to have passed as part of the sort of cleaning up of Ukraine. So that's very frustrating for the Europeans. It's not a perfect political situation. On the other hand, this is a country fighting for its existence. And I'm not sure that this is as much a story of terrible corruption in Ukraine as it is a good news story of the effectiveness of an anti-corruption unit shining a spotlight. And I see it as a sort of a good sign that they're unearthing this and that they are, you know, shining the light on corruption where it is. And that's all part and parcel of Ukraine becoming more and more like the, you know, part of Europe that it should be. But it's very difficult right now. You know, there should have been elections were it not for the war. There would have been elections. President Zelensky has been president a long time. In any country, he definitely is not someone who is so focused on institutional reform as he should be. There are huge shortcomings to elements of what President Zelensky does. But I wouldn't conclude from that, you know, it's a terribly corrupt place and therefore we shouldn't support it. I think it's remarkable what the Ukrainians are doing given what they're facing.
11: All right, we're going to take another break here. We are speaking with Zanny Minton-Beddo. She is editor-in-chief for The Economist. She'll be back to talk more after this short break. I'm Dave Davies, and this is Fresh Air.

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1: This is KANW. Rain and scattered thunderstorms will continue today, with the most persistent rain over north central and northeast New Mexico. Low-lying fields, low water crossings, and property near rivers may experience minor flooding. Make sure you have multiple ways to receive flood warnings. Drier conditions move into the state from west to east starting tonight. High temperatures will remain below normal for the next 7 days. A high today in Albuquerque of 67, Santa Fe 59, Las Vegas 61, Gallup 60, Grant 61, and Santa Rosa will have a high of 71. 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
2: This is Fresh Air. I'm Dave Davies. We're speaking with Zanny Minton-Beddoes, editor-in-chief of The Economist. We're discussing trade, tariffs, the economic impact of the war in Iran, and Russia's war with Ukraine. Minton-Beddoes just returned from a reporting trip to Ukraine, where she conducted interviews and visited the operations center of an elite drone unit in Ukraine. We're also looking at the state of U.S. relations with our longtime allies, including Europe, Canada, and the United Kingdom. We recorded our conversation yesterday. All right, well, let's talk about some other things going on in the world. Starting with the conflict in the Middle East, President Trump says the U.S. controls the Strait of Hormuz and plenty of oil is flowing. The reality is somewhat different, right?
3: Well, I actually think some oil is flowing through the Strait of Hormuz under the new arrangements that the U.S. military has put in place. Exactly how much is the matter of some debate, but there is certainly some oil flowing at greater cost. But that doesn't mean that we're back to where we were before the war. I mean, clearly Iran is trying very hard to control the strait. Clearly, you now have the additional concern of what is happening with the Houthis, who are also trying to control another route out of the region. So there is lots of debate about just how much oil is getting out. But what's very clear, Dave, is that there isn't as much as there was before, and there certainly isn't refining product coming out as there was before. And that which is much more expensive.
2: Right, and prices remain very high. Do you see any prospect for a resolution of this conflict within the foreseeable future?
3: Both sides say that, you know, there is a deal to be done, but that deal is the one on their terms. I think it seems to me unlikely that there is going to be a serious resolution anytime soon, because Iran is determined to have a resolution much more on its terms, which President Trump is not willing to have. And Iran, you know, the Iranian regime is showing that it has an incredible capacity to endure economic pain. And I think where we are now is we have a U.S. government that is convinced that the more it can tighten the economic screws on Iran, at some point the Iranian regime is going to have to cave and come to a deal on U.S. terms. And we have an Iranian regime which, of course, has several factions within it, of which at least the hardliners are absolutely not determined not to cave and have shown themselves willing to inflict incredible pain on their population. So my sense is that the likely outcome is some version of the status quo for a while. Mm-hmm. And then either President Trump decides that he's going to go and try and bombard them into submission, or we go back to the agreement that was, you know, temporarily reached a few months ago, which is much more advantageous to Iran.
2: You know, there was a story a while back that the Saudis had asked Trump to bomb the Houthis, who are making gains against the Saudi-backed regime in Yemen, and that Trump thought about doing it, but in the end didn't. I mean, the problem, of course, is that when you increase hostilities in one place, there's a reaction elsewhere. You know, the Iranians can attack American allies. And Trump's kind of in a box here, isn't he?
3: I actually think that that was a very meaningful moment, that decision. You're right. It appears that the Saudis asked for help and you know, President Trump decided no. If you stand back from this, we may well find that however this war turns out, it ends up being a turning point in the U.S. relationship with the region. And this was a story we put on our cover last week and looked into in some detail. And let me explain why I think that. You know, what have we learned from this war now? First of all, we've learned that the Gulf countries, which relied on U.S. bases for their security, have found that actually having U.S. bases doesn't necessarily provide you with security.
2: It can make you a target, right?
3: It can make you a target. We found that there's been a huge use of U.S. munitions, which is going to have knock-on effects for U.S. security all around the world. And we've learned that probably going forward, you know, what U.S. bases remain in the region will have to be moved and probably put underground to be safe, because we are now in this new drone-based warfare, which changes the calculus. If you add all of that together, it seems to me that it may well be that the sort of medium-term impact of this is fewer U.S. forces in different places, and thus less of a U.S. footprint in the region. And instead, players from Iran, depending on what happens there, to Turkey, to, of course, Israel on the other side, are going to be shaping the region sort of with less of an active U.S. involvement than there was. I think we may look back in a couple of decades and see this Iran war as being a turning point. I'm not suggesting the U.S. is going to leave completely, but I think the U.S. is going to be less involved than it was.
2: Hmm. Let's talk about the state of U.S. Western Europe alliances. You know, Trump condemned European countries that declined to support his war against Iran and help him with the blockade of Iran. He made all those bellicose statements about acquiring Greenland. There have been lots of tensions over tariffs and trade. What's the state of the Western alliances at this point?
3: Well, there's just been a great agreement on Greenland, right, where we've now got a formal agreement to the status quo, effectively.
2: Right, which, kind of it gives the U.S. access to places it pretty much had access to already,
3: which it had
2: right?
3: access to before, exactly. Look, I think the big picture is that, first of all, the Europeans have woken up, not before time, to the need to build up their own defensive capability, to spend more on defense. And frankly, President Trump deserves a lot of credit for pushing the Europeans to do that, because for too long, the Europeans have been freeloading off the United States. At the same time, however, there is a growing sense within Europe of we're just not sure whether we can rely on the US. And, you know, Greenland was one example, but more broadly now, you know, if, for example, we were talking earlier about the risk of Russian hybrid attacks or Russian attacks on European countries. Now, these won't be, you know, full-on invasions with tanks rolling across the border, but they will be, they are already attacks. Now, what does NATO do in that environment? You know, is this going to get anywhere near an Article 5 collective security moment? And even if it was, what would the United States do? And I think in Europe now, there is a growing recognition that we just can't rely on the US. And now, being Europeans, we're spending a huge amount of time talking about this and not doing very much. But there is a sense that there is a new world now. And that new world is one where the Western alliance that sort of, you know, set up

0: recognition, and I don't think people haven't really worked out what to do. And so you have, you know, Prime Minister Carney of Canada, basically, you know, he's declared it a rupture and is calling for the middle powers to work together. Within Europe, there are some Europeans who are still saying, actually, it's absolutely, we can't do anything without the Americans. We must keep this alliance going. Then there are others, you know, the French in particular, who are pushing and always have in a sort of Gaullist way for a more European-only approach. We're not yet at the stage of having a coherent, let alone an effective response in Europe. But I think it's, there is no doubt that the world what was, to use a very grammatically accurate phrase, has gone. And I'm not in the kind of business of pearl clutching for what was. I think the challenge now for Europeans and for many others around the world is to, in a kind of eyes wide open way, say, okay, this is the United States we have now. It is the United States that has a different view of alliances than it used to. It's extraordinarily powerful. It's the country leading in the AI revolution that is going to shape warfare and our economies and everything else. What's our relationship with this country, and what are we going to do for ourselves? And that's the question we're beginning to ask ourselves in Europe. Unfortunately, we don't yet have a good answer.
1: All right. Let's take another break here. We are speaking with Zanny Minton-Beddo. She is editor-in-chief for The Economist. We'll talk more after this break. This is Fresh Air.
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1: This is Fresh Air, and my guest today is The Economist's editor-in-chief, Zanny Minton-Beddo. We're looking at the war in Ukraine and other topics, including the conflict in the Middle East and the state of Western alliances. Our interview was recorded yesterday. You know, we were talking about how European governments are not quite sure what to make of the United States, and well, there's just been a lot of ruptures over a lot of issues. And it seems to me that if you wanted to characterize President Trump's foreign and trade policies in a word, the word would be erratic. Right? I mean, you just never know what's going to happen. Tariffs go up, go down. He gets angry about this. He gets angry about that. And I wonder if European leaders see in him someone who leads with such a personally impulsive style that once he passes from the scene, which will happen in a couple of years, it can return to something like the kinds of set of relationships that existed before.
0: So I'm going to slightly take issue with your characterization. I think erratic doesn't quite do justice to what's going on. I think there is a kind of mindset behind what this administration does that is a very clear one. It's not as though they're going sort of willy-nilly from one position to another completely orthogonal one. I think broadly, this is an administration that believes in wielding American power for America's own benefit, doing so in a transactional way rather than believing in alliances, and doing so without any embarrassment and, you know, focusing on that power and the wielding thereof. And to sort of put it somewhat extremely, it is a sort of slight Mafia Don approach. But it is very much rooted in America first. We are going all out to maximize American power, you know, hence the administration's focus on being on the accelerationist side of artificial intelligence. It's we are going to dominate, and we are going to use our ability to dominate, whether it is in economic sanctions, whether it is in acts of war, to achieve our own purposes. And everybody else is either with the program on our terms, but it's all about us. And if you look at the world through that prism and you think alliances aren't very important and you think international rules aren't

0: aren't very important, and you, the United States, can kind of bully your way around because you are the most powerful country, then the relationships with the rest of the world kind of make sense.
1: I think you're right. There is a coherent set of goals here. But there's also a way in which, you know, the strategy and tactics themselves can vary widely. I mean, the tariffs can be really high and then go back really low. And, yeah, you know, it's...
0: I think that's because President Trump uses tariffs as his own personal stick with which to beat people and countries to show kind of displeasure. So tariffs, if you are a country that pursues a policy he doesn't like. Tariffs if he thinks it's an unfair trading arrangement. Tariffs if he's just generally displeased with what the country is doing. I'm not going to pretend there's a kind of economic logic to it. There isn't. And you're right. He sort of changes his mind every 5 minutes as to which countries he wants to wield them against and for what. It's not a coherent economic policy toolkit. It's not even terribly effective, actually. And of course, ultimately, the people who suffer are American consumers. It's also a very, very difficult position for others to work out a coherent policy response to. If you're a European country, or if you're any of America's trading partners, and you're not quite sure when there's a tariff threat, is it real? Is it going to last? Is it going to change? What does it mean? It's like a massive tax on global commerce the entire time.
1: Are Europeans looking towards the midterm elections to alter the course of American foreign policy at all, do you think?
0: I think everyone around the world is transfixed by American politics, particularly right now.
1: Gosh.
0: I think there is an expectation, hope, that something will change after the midterms. I mean, Europeans can look at the polling as well as anybody else. And you know that I think, according to our own forecast, we, as you know, have a midterm forecast model, which gives, I think it's like a 93% chance now that the House goes to the Democrats, and it's something like a 60% chance that the Senate does.
1: I was surprised by that.
0: Yeah, there's a hope that that will happen. I have to say my own expectation is that even if that happens, I don't expect an enormous change in American foreign policy. In fact, if anything, I worry that President Trump will focus more on foreign policy if the Democrats are in charge in Congress as a way of distracting attention. And there's an awful lot that the president can do, as you know, without Congress in the foreign policy arena.
1: Well, you know, Canada is an interesting case. I mean, you mentioned this. Mark Carney made that speech in Davos about middle powers having to seek an independent path and not rely on the alliances they have in the past. I mean, he's also said recently that he speaks frequently with President Trump and that they get along personally. I mean, what do you make of him, his course? And he's also talked about joining the EU as, what, an associate member or something? I don't even know if that's a thing.
0: I actually think Mark Carney has done a really extraordinary job at managing a situation that is very, very difficult as Canadian Prime Minister. And I've known Prime Minister Carney for a while. He used to be when he was governor of the Bank of England, before that he was a central banker in Canada, and I used to write about economics. So I've known him for a long time. And I am struck by how well this technocratic former central banker has become a very effective politician. And as far as I can see, his strategy is one to really try and reshape the Canadian economy to make it more resilient, to, you know, cut regulation, to build up its defense, to make it a much more effective domestic economy. He also wants to try and build up trading relationships with others, you know, particularly Europe, but remember he was in China not so long ago, so that over time the Canadian economy becomes less reliant on the US. But I think he's also very well aware that at the moment the Canadian economy is incredibly integrated with the US. So there is this difficult balancing act between trying to work with President Trump, negotiate with President Trump, but also politically he can't cave to whatever, you know, crazy demands the American administration may make. And so I think it's very sensible to be talking a lot to President Trump and to try and have a working relationship. It's also important to stand up when something completely impossible is put on by the American side, and to try and do the reforms that make your own economy as strong as possible, and to try and build up relationships with others. It's a tough thing to do all of those things, but actually, I think he's been doing pretty well.
1: We need to take a break here. Let me reintroduce you. We are speaking with Zanny Minton-Beddo. She is editor-in-chief for The Economist. We'll continue our conversation in just a moment. This is Fresh Air.
2: KANW, I'm Matt Mateo. Today's Simpatico Award winner is Roberta Valencia Sanchez of Albuquerque. Thank you, Roberta, for listening to KANW. 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
1: This is Fresh Air, and our guest today is The Economist's editor-in-chief, Zanny Minton-Beddo. Our interview was recorded yesterday. You know, there have been right-wing populist parties that have made significant gains in a number of European countries, France, you know, Germany, Italy, of course, Giorgia Meloni. I'm just wondering how you think that affects relations with the United States. Does Trump find friendly voices and support there that reinforce his own goals, do you think?
0: So I think next year, 2027, is going to be a really pivotal year for Europe. There are elections in a number of European countries, but most importantly in France. And right now, as you know, Marine Le Pen leads the polls. I think there is a very real chance that Marine Le Pen, head of the RN, the populist right party, could be the next president of France. And at the same time, the more extreme right-wing AfD in Germany is not anywhere near power at the federal level, but is certainly the most successful party at the polls and winning at state government level. Europe could see populist right-wing governments in power in one or more countries next year. The question is, what does that mean for the whole European Union project? What does it mean for Europe's own decision-making? What does it mean for Europe's willingness to continue to support Ukraine? And what does it mean for Europe's relationship with the United States? And I think it's an interesting thing to watch here, because on the one hand, you're right that some of these parties have had very close ties with MAGA, you know, have very strong ties with the Trump administration. But on the other hand, the more sort of bullying the Trump administration is towards Europe, the more difficult it is for a populist, nationalist party to be too closely associated. So if you look, for example, Giorgia Meloni, the Prime Minister of Italy, she was very close to President Trump. But over time, she has had to distance herself because it's just very unpopular domestically. So I think there are two separate questions. Will there be populist, nationalist governments in Europe next year? And what does it mean for Europe? And then separately, how will those governments behave towards the United States? And I don't think necessarily those two things point in the same direction.
1: And how do those populist parties regard Russia and its, you know, territorial ambitions in Ukraine?
0: It's interesting. There's an interesting division between them. Giorgia Meloni has been very pro-Ukraine, very clearly, you know, with the European mainstream in supporting Ukraine. Interestingly, just in the last couple of weeks, Marine Le Pen and her party put out a statement loudly criticizing the Russian hybrid attacks in Europe and saying how unacceptable it was. The one party that is seen as being very pro-Russian, very determined to end support for Ukraine, is the German Alternative für Deutschland, the German AfD. And that's the party that people are most worried about as being really very close to the Russians.
1: Interesting. Over the summer, the United Kingdom got a new prime minister, Andy Burnham. What are some of the challenges he faces? Seventh prime minister in the last decade, right?
0: I know. We change our prime ministers, you know, like we change our clothes nowadays. Prime Minister Burnham is a more natural politician than his predecessor. He's a man comfortable on social media. He's authentic, as they like to say. He's got some serious challenges. We don't have the world's reserve currency, the dollar. We're a much smaller market. And our debt, gilt yields, that's what British debt is called, gilt yields are rising very sharply. And he has a big challenge. You know, he needs to raise some money to make the books balance. That almost certainly has to come from cutting welfare spending, reforming, breaking some promises to pensioners. It's politically tough, but it has to be done. So one question is, will he be bold enough to do that, even though it was something that in their manifesto his party said they wouldn't?
1: He's a Labour Prime Minister.
0: The second is, will he do what is necessary to enable the British economy to grow faster? There's, again, a very well-known list of things that needs to be done. Planning reform to make it easier to build houses, infrastructure reform, improvements in the tax system. You know, there are very the interesting thing about the UK is that there's a sort of, if you put a whole bunch of economists and technocrats in a room, they would come up with almost the same list of what needs to be done. It's just politically difficult.
1: What are his relationships like with President Trump and the EU, the European Union?
0: Prime Minister Burnham met President Trump for the first time last week at the UN. By all accounts, it was a cordial conversation. He's a very personable guy. He is very comfortable in his own skin. I think even though he said some fairly, critical things about President Trump in the past, he's a very affable man. I'm sure it would have been a good conversation. You know, Prime Minister Burnham, like every British Prime Minister right now, is having to navigate a path where you keep the US on side. I mean, we're very proud of the special relationship. We're very proud of, you know, having a kind of better relationship with the US than many other Europeans. But at the same time, trying to work with other European countries.
1: Okay, last question. At his speech in the United Nations, President Trump talked about U.S. power and I think said, to the victor belongs the spoils. How was that received by Europeans?
0: That goes back to what we were discussing earlier. I do think there's just a very different worldview from this administration. It's one about, you know, exerting U.S. power. It's about power and power projection, and it's about victors and spoils. And that is very different from the alliance-based view that not just Europe, but America's other alliances, its Asian allies, have long thought the Western world was based on. And I think everyone is coming to terms with that, is trying to understand whether this is President Trump specific or whether this is a new American posture and what it means for others. It's trying to make sense of that. Every country I go to, every government official I talk to, wherever, that's the single most important question. Where is the US going? What do they want? What kind of a world do they want? What role do they want to play? How do they see this working? Because whether we all like it or not, the US is the most important player in the room. And so we all have to understand what it wants. And for those of us who, you know, thought that a world based on rules and alliances was a world that was not just good for the world, but good for the US, this is a big change.
1: Right. And the question is whether there's a real change in the American mentality about it, or is it really just this particular president who is pretty unique?
0: And I think we won't know the answer to that until after 28.
1: Right. Zanny Minton-Bedos, great to talk to you. Thank you so much for speaking with us.
0: Thank you. Lovely to talk to you.
1: Zanny Minton-Bedos is editor-in-chief for The Economist. We recorded our conversation yesterday. On tomorrow's show, Grammy-winning singer-songwriter Sheryl Crow. She just released her 12th studio album and is still touring. She says the job feels different now that she's in her 60s. I hope you can join us. To keep up with what's on the show and get highlights of our interviews, follow us on Instagram at NPR Fresh Air. Fresh Air's executive producer is Sam Brigger. Our technical director and engineer is Audrey Bentham. Our engineer today is Adam Staniszewski. Our interviews and reviews are produced and edited by Phyllis Myers, Anne-Marie Baldonado, Lauren Krenzel, Teresa Madden, Monique Nazareth, Thea Challoner, Susan Yakundi, Anna Bauman, and Nico Gonzalez-Whistler. Our digital media producer is Molly C.V. Nesper. Roberta Shorrock directs the show. For Terry Gross and Tanya Mosley, I'm Dave Davies.

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1: 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From WAMU and NPR in Washington, this is 1A. Hi, I'm Jen White. 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
2: Live from NPR News, I'm Lakshmi Singh. The passengers aboard a Dubai to Tel Aviv flight that was caught in a mid-air crisis have made it to Israel after an emergency detour to Saudi Arabia. Israeli Prime Minister Benjamin Netanyahu says one of the pilots apparently stabbed the other pilot and then tried to crash the plane. Here's NPR's Aya Batrawi.
3: Netanyahu says the plane went into a spin and began to plunge as one of the pilots was trying to sabotage the aircraft's systems after stabbing his co-pilot. He says nearly all passengers on board were Israeli and that the plane landed safely at Tabuk Airport in Saudi Arabia. Netanyahu says the suspected attacker is being questioned now by Saudi authorities, though Saudi Arabia has yet to confirm that. Fly Dubai says the flight from Dubai to Tel Aviv was diverted to Saudi Arabia after a, quote, altercation occurred in the flight deck. The airline deployed two replacement aircraft to bring the passengers from Tabuk to Tel Aviv and cautioned that the motives behind the incident are unknown and remain subject to a formal investigation. Israel's defense minister, however, called it an attempted jihadist terrorist attack but provided no further details. Aya Batrawi, NPR News, Riyadh, Saudi Arabia.
2: The U.S. military's withdrawal from Iraq is complete more than two decades after the U.S. invasion and 12 years after it launched a mission against the ISIS terrorist group. Annual inflation in the U.S. in August was a little cooler than forecasters had expected. NPR's Scott Horsley reports on the latest cost of living data from the Commerce Department.
4: Consumer prices in August were up 3.4% from a year ago, according to the Commerce Department's inflation yardstick, which is closely watched by the Federal Reserve. Gasoline and diesel prices inched lower overnight, but remain much higher than they were before the U.S. launched its war with Iran. The U.S. economy grew a bit faster this spring than first reported. Updated figures show GDP grew at an annual rate of 2.2% in April, May, and June, thanks to upward revisions to consumer and government spending and investment. Scott Horsley, NPR News, Washington.
2: A new poll looks at what voters in rural America think about President Trump's Make America Healthy Again movement. Sarah Jane Trimble with KFF Health News has more.
5: About 8 in 10 rural voters said President Trump's health care policies have had a negative effect or no impact on the health of people where they live, according to a new poll by the Associated Press and KFF. Kim Solis is a small business owner in Texas. She says her health care costs have climbed since Trump returned to office, and she worries about medical emergencies.
6: Certainly we'd be in, you know, a world of hurt trying to take money out of savings or get it out of our 401k just to be able to do something about it. My brother-in-law, for an example, he has to have a shoulder replacement and he can't even afford it right now.
5: The poll surveyed more than 2,000 rural voters in mid-August.
2: That's KFF's Sarah Jane Trimble reporting. It's NPR News.
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8: For KANW, I'm Marianne Hatchett. State funding aimed at helping farmers and ranchers implement water conservation techniques is helping address a variety of drought-related problems, administrators, scientists, and farmers told New Mexico lawmakers Monday. Source New Mexico reports they asked legislators to double the program's funding next year as the state continues to suffer from record low snowpack and drought conditions. A presentation in front of the Water and Natural Resources Committee during its meeting in Taos noted that 80% of New Mexico's water benefits agriculture, and this year's record low snowpack and ongoing drought conditions have negatively impacted farmers and ranchers' ability to produce crops and raise livestock. In addition, much of the water that can be reused from rainfall and flooding becomes essentially wasted without the proper collection and irrigation systems, according to the owner of Goat Tree Orchard in Taos County, John Hupp. To address these issues, the Agricultural Water Resilience Program, administered by the State Water Resources Research Institute at New Mexico State University, provides grants up to $300,000 each for farmers and ranchers to upgrade their infrastructure to collect and save water for agricultural production. The state legislature appropriated $5 million in fiscal year 2026 for the program and doubled funding to $10 million in the next fiscal year. The New Mexico Water Research Institute projects more than 938 million gallons of water will be saved as a result of the projects funded in the 2026 cycle. 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
9: It is 11:06. Thank you for listening to KANW. Storms will continue today. Minor flooding is possible on low-lying fields, low water crossings, and property near rivers. 1 to 2 inches of rain is expected in north-central and northeast areas, with up to 3 inches in some localized areas. Currently 62 in Albuquerque, 56 in Santa Fe, 57 in Las Vegas, 56 in Grants, 52 in Gallup, and 66 in Santa Rosa. Welcome to 1A on KANW.
1: This is 1A. I'm Jen White. Gas, groceries, housing, healthcare, almost everywhere you look in the U.S. economy right now, prices are up and people are feeling the squeeze. You hear about it in the news and on social media.
10: You want to know how bad it is right now? I've had to cash in my life insurance. I've had to cash in my 401k retirement. When I go to the grocery store now, I look at things I'd like to buy, but I can't. My utilities have doubled. My insurance has doubled. My copays have tripled. I have to drive 40 miles one direction to go to a dentist because no other dentist in my area will take my insurance.
1: As of July, 6 in 10 Americans say President Trump's economic policies have worsened economic conditions in the country. That's according to a survey from Pew Research. That's up from roughly 53% who said the same last fall. And while the U.S. economy is strong on paper, with relatively low unemployment and a strong stock market, voter concerns about affordability are expected to factor heavily into the midterms. So how should you manage your money right now? And what financial decisions are you weighing that you'd like a second opinion on? We're taking your calls at 855-236-1212. 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Where are you feeling the economic crunch right now, and how are you coping? The number is 855-236-1A1A. Taking your questions from Boston is Kara Perez. She's the founder of the international financial education company Bravely Go. 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
11: Hello, happy to be here.
1: Joining us from D.C. is Heather Long, Chief Economist at Navy Federal Credit Union. Heather, great to have you back.
12: Good to be here. Wish we had better news to talk about.
1: Yeah, same. And joining us from the Chicago area is Terry Savage. She's an expert on personal finance, the economy, and the markets. She's also the author of several books, including The Savage Number, How Much Money Do You Really Need to Retire? Terry, welcome to 1A.
13: Thank you. Glad to be with you, Jen.
1: And we should note that the advice of our panelists is not a substitute for a financial advisor who knows the fine details of your financial situation. Let's go to the phones. We have Mike on the line in Michigan. Mike, where are you feeling the crunch right now?
14: We're feeling the crunch mostly at the grocery store and the gas pump. However, our health insurance costs have also increased pretty considerably over the last 2 years. I'm also a federal employee, so we are under a pay freeze, so we're getting no cost of living adjustments. So my take home is less than it was 2 years ago.
15: Well, we're going to talk a lot about what's happening in the job market, but let's start with the gas pump. And Mike, thanks so much for that call. Heather, the national average gas price has been above $4 a gallon since mid-July. Mortgage rates are above 7%, their highest level since January 2025. But let's talk about that gas price because people are feeling it at the pump. Help us understand exactly what's going on with gas prices right now. Of course, we have the ongoing war between the U.S., Israel, and Iran, but are there other factors at play as well?
12: Yeah, there's a lot of factors. I think one of the biggest things I keep in mind is gas prices have never been this high in the fall. You know, normally after Labor Day, gas prices really reduce, and they reduce all the way through the end of the year as people aren't traveling as much, but that's not happening at all in 2026. We're seeing opposite with gas and diesel prices climbing. And, you know, obviously in Iran, there's not as much.
15: Heather, we're having a little trouble with your line. We're going to get you reconnected and come back to you. Terry, when we talk about economic policies that are having the greatest impact on gas, for instance, what are we talking about?
13: Well, Jen, you know, we talk about gas because we're consumers. I mean, you pull up to the pump and it doesn't matter really how much extra money you have. It's just a shock to see the prices. And different states have different taxes. So we're going to now see a few states starting to talk about a state gasoline tax holiday. But the real shock at the pump is at diesel, which none of us ever, most of us, I would say 90% of us never noticed. But when you think about diesel being over 100% higher than it was a year ago, and every single thing in your grocery store comes in on a truck. I mean, that's it. That's for sure. And then everything that goes in, an ingredient that goes into your food, the farmers harvesting, the livestock, everything, they use tractors and harvesting machinery that pay using diesel. So when you say we've had a shock at the pump, our shock is really relatively small compared to the shock that is going to come down the price line as we see these input costs go up. Basically, you haven't seen anything yet. And then, of course, this winter, you may very well see it if you're using heating oil. We have natural gas in great supply, but heating oil will also be impacted. So we're just, this is the pump is the tip of the iceberg.
15: Yeah, but that diesel shortage is expected to extend into 2027. So if we're talking about a prolonged shortage of diesel fuel, what kind of cost of living crisis should Americans expect in relationship to just that piece?
13: That piece is going to stick with us a long while. We get diesel through the Straits of Hormuz. Russia has stopped exporting diesel, involved in that whole geopolitical issue. And now there's talk about banning exports in the U.S., which only further would distort the market. But the fact is that that critical input is going to impact all of us. Again, this is just the beginning of that impact that we're seeing now. And so, yes, you can plan for not only continued high levels of prices, but potentially higher levels of prices, which is what the Fed is worrying about, which is why they're going to try and raise interest rates for pretty much for sure again this year.
15: Well, let's go back to the phones. We've got Charlie on the line from Vermont. Charlie, thanks for calling. You've got a question about housing. Go ahead.
16: Hi there. Thanks for taking the call. Yeah, I mean, I'm a father of a young family. We're trying to move into a larger house because we've outgrown our current living situation. And the price, the cost of housing combined with interest rates and really the lack of supply, at least around where we are, is just staggering. And I'm wanting to hear about just the general outlook for folks in my situation in that regard.
15: So, Heather, let's come to you first. What does the housing market look like, say, for the next 5 years? Do we have any projections?
12: It looks frozen. It's a really tough situation with the mortgage rates back above 7%, and it's hard to see any relief on housing costs unless we go into a recession and the Federal Reserve really has to cut the interest rates again. You know, you're just obviously home prices have shot up more than 50% in the past several years. Wages have only gone up about 30%. So that's a key reason many people are struggling. And on top of that, we now have mortgage rates that are more than double what they were in 2022. So the cost pressures with housing continue. A lot of people are being forced to rent right now. And one of the big concerns is there was sort of a building boom after the pandemic of rental units, but that's also slowed down a lot. So rent prices are also likely to come under strain in the next year or two.
15: Kara, any advice for the best way to navigate the housing market right now for someone like Charlie who needs more space and has a growing family?
11: Well, I can really relate to Charlie. I'm in Massachusetts, just down the road, and I paid $300,000 for a 690-square-foot single-family home. So to say that the New England housing market is atrocious is really underselling it. Mm-hmm. But what I would say is I really encourage people to think creatively when it comes to all rising costs they're experiencing. We often think the only way to meet a need is to spend money on it, but can we think more creatively? Are there family members we can live with? Is there another way we can get housing? I know several people who have gone in on a house together that are friends. So they're all on the mortgage, they're all in the deed. They're not married, they're not family members. So thinking more creatively around housing is one of the personal actions that people can take. But ultimately, the housing market really comes down to zoning and supply. So I also encourage people to get down to City Hall and let them know we need to do away with single family zoning. We need to build more housing.
15: And Charlie, I would just mention that a couple of weeks ago here on 1A, we spent an hour talking about these new co-housing situations that people are reaching for, in part because they want more companionship and more connection, but oftentimes it's a financial decision. So more intergenerational housing solutions, or as Kara said, families going in on housing together, or friends buying a house together. You can find that conversation over at the 1A.org. It might be of interest to you. We're talking to Kara Perez. She's the founder of the international financial education company, Bravely Go. Also with us, Heather Long, chief economist at Navy Federal Credit Union, and personal finance expert, Terry Savage. If you have a question about how to maximize your money right now, we'd love to hear from you. We also want to hear where you're feeling the economic crunch. You can call us at 855-236-1212. That's 855-236-1A1A. Patty says, I was laid off from my job in June due to trickle down from federal budget cuts. I have not had any success finding another job, and I think it will be difficult because I am in my 60s. The biggest effect of me losing my job is our health care costs. Our insurance plan through COBRA costs us over $1,900 a month. We're cutting back on travel and eating out and other discretionary spending. We're going to talk more about the job market right now and what that means for the economy a little later. But in the meantime, give us a call, 855-236-1212. We'll be right back.

0: You're listening to New Mexico Public Media, 89.1 KANW. I'm Matt Mateo. Today's Simpatico Award winner is Roberta Valencia Sanchez of Albuquerque. Thank you for listening to KANW. The New Mexico Department of Transportation reminds you that during the Balloon Fiesta, all three lanes will remain open southbound and northbound on I-25 with no event lane closures. However, you can expect lane closures near Comanche and Montgomery in both directions of the I-25 construction area. One lane will be closed each way. The speed limit in the work zone is 55 miles per hour. Kick off your weekday mornings with Michael Brasher in NPR's Morning Edition. That's every weekday morning from 4 a.m. to 8 a.m. The news you need to start your day strong. 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
2: This is 1A. I'm Jen White. We're discussing the affordability crisis with Kara Perez. 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
3: Almost all financial advice right now sounds out of touch. 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But it's like, if your biggest expense is your housing, how do you tell someone to cut that down? Like, it's just, some things just sound kind of unrealistic because the necessities are priced like luxuries. People are spending the most on things they have to spend on. You cannot budget your way out of a bad economy.
2: Today, we're taking your calls about the economy at 855-236-1212. If you have a financial decision you're weighing and you'd like a second opinion on it, or you have questions about how to maximize your money right now, call us at 855-236-1A1A. Let's go to Melanie calling from Maryland. Melanie, you have a question about the housing market. Go ahead.
4: Yes, ma'am. Good morning, guys. I have two properties in my family. They're not the best of properties. They are. One is a post-fire property, and the other one is a vacant house that hasn't been cared for in decades. I have been trying to get my mother to sell these to get out from under them, the property taxes, which go up every single year. But at the same time, right now, we're doing without things I never considered luxuries, like paper towels. I finally have her just about talked into starting to work with a realtor, but now I'm getting nervous I've given her the wrong advice based on the mortgage rates, the interest rates. Is it the right time to sell and come out from under these properties as people who are renting a third property? What should we do?
2: Okay, so Melanie, I just want to make sure that they understand the question. There are two properties. Neither is in great shape, but you're currently renting. So it's, do we hold on to these properties we own while we're renting, or do we wait? Is that right?
4: Exactly. My mother's wanted to hold on to them as long as possible for the sentimentality and just to see, you know, what they increase to with time. But at the same time, we are drowning under the property taxes of paying those on top of trying to rent.
2: Yeah. And Melanie, just because it might be relevant, your mother, is she a retiree? Is she on a fixed income?
4: Yes, fixed income. We are a multi-generational household of three generations.
2: Okay. Terry, I'm going to come to you first.
5: Okay, I'm going to bet that we're unanimous on this, Melanie, in giving you our support and encouraging you to get out from under this burden as soon as possible so you can have her listen to this in replay, because she's being sunk and buried in this cost of this property to the detriment of your living standards currently. It might be that with the money that she gets, there would be an opportunity to purchase something else, or at least to deal with your own financial condition. The issues with the house, you know, if she passed away, there would be no capital gains tax, but I think if they're in such bad shape, there's not a tax issue here. I really think it's time to wake up and face the current reality, which is not hoping that prices will go up, but dealing with the reality that you need money today.
2: Kara, anything to add?
6: I'll echo that. Yeah, I think an important thing to understand is when it comes to having assets, we want assets to be income generating or to be growing in value. And it doesn't really sound like these two properties are. It doesn't sound like they're currently rentable. It just sounds like they're an expense that you have. So losing that expense is going to free up money. It may be a tough housing market, but I do think it's a good idea to put these on the market and try and sell them.
2: All right, Melanie, thanks for that call. Let's go to Carly in Pennsylvania. Carly, you have a toddler. You're expecting another baby in February. What's on your mind?
7: Yeah, so we feel so blessed. We were able to buy our forever home last year. My husband and I are in our early 30s. My husband is very handy, but this is a fixer-upper. He's done a lot so far, but we burned through almost 1,200 gallons of oil last winter. And with the price of oil this year, we're trying to figure out, do we spend $600 to $700 a month on a budget through the year, just burning money, or do we take out a home improvement loan, for example, to do some efficiency upgrades? We have natural gas in our neighborhood. We're looking at that. Mm-hmm. We're looking at windows. We're looking at a new roof. Mm-hmm. It's just really hard to weigh all the priorities and see how we're going to possibly come out ahead, especially with interest rates at where they are.
2: Yeah.
7: And with necessities at where they are.
2: Yeah. So Heather, I want to come to you first. When we look at the energy market right now, what are the trends we need to keep an eye on?
8: This is a really tough one for Carly. As a former Pennsylvanian, I sympathize. You're sitting in a state that has tons of natural gas, but it's not benefiting you right now. I think the hard call is that we don't know how long the war in Iran is going to last. We don't know how long these oil and diesel and heating oil prices are going to stay high. But sitting here today, I think we can all agree that there's no end in sight. And it's probably going to be a really, really rough winter for costs of home heating oil. I would lean towards what she was suggesting. If it were my home and my situation, I would be taking a look at the upgrades that you can do. I can tell you at Navy Federal Credit Union, we have been flooded recently with home equity loans, people taking out home equity loans in order to make upgrades to their home. And I personally replaced my windows this summer and have been amazed at what a difference it's made to my electricity bills. So I know it's a hard call when you're also juggling childcare expenses, mm-hmm. But that would be my lean right now.
2: Well, and Kara, for someone like Carly, and Carly didn't mention potentially taking out a home equity loan, but if you're looking at trying to make improvements to your home to make it more energy efficient, or perhaps to change its heating source, what do you need to think about before you take on any form of debt to make those improvements?
6: Yeah, I use heating oil at my house, and I also had to replace my roof about 2 months after I moved in. So I'm having haunting memories hearing Carly's story. What I would say is it's important to understand that when interest rates rise, that means borrowing money is more expensive. So both taking money out against your asset, your house, right, and or credit card interest rates, getting a new mortgage loan, all of that means right now borrowing that kind of money is expensive. So we have to weigh the borrowing costs against the benefits of what you will get from borrowing that money and then spending that money. So sit down and run your numbers, definitely. When it comes to heating your house, there's a lot of options, and I encourage you to look at what your state offers. Here in Massachusetts, we have a program called Mass Saves, which will come out to your house and install insulation and do things like weather strip your doors and really help protect you from the elements, and it is low cost to free. I got attic insulation done this year for $0. So look into if there is a state program like that available before you borrow any money.
2: All right. Thanks so much for that call. Let's go to Carolyn calling from Virginia. Carolyn, you're 68. You're planning on working until 70, but you've got some concerns about retirement. Go ahead.
9: Thank you. I lost about a third of my portfolio in 2008, you know, during the crash. And I am so fearful. My broker talked me out of moving my money into something. I mean, I have to admit, financial ignorance, something like a savings account, right, mm-hmm. where the interest rate is consistent, not, you know, everything going up and down and up and down. They're in it for the long haul, but I just want to have money in the next 18 months so I can actually retire.
2: Yeah.
9: Any advice?
2: Terry?
5: Oh, yeah, you're right up my alley, Carolyn. You know, I always say in the stock market, there are the bulls and the bears. The bulls think it's going up. The bears worry about it going down. And there's a third category, the bulls, the bears, and the chickens. And chicken money is my definition, money you cannot afford to lose. I want to say that your instincts are right on. We've got the stock market near all-time highs right now. But interestingly enough, 60% of the S&P 500 stock index is down 20% at least. That's like bear market territory. It's all revolving around artificial intelligence. And I don't want to get into the specifics of the stock market, but the fact is baby boomers have benefited from an incredible bull market since 401k plans first started 40 years ago. And now you're at the stage where you do not want to risk. Now I want to make a very clear point. This is your money. I'm sure your stockbroker means well, but probably hasn't experienced losing 30 or 40%. I've lived through a couple of bear markets that have exceeded 40% declines. So number one, I'll give you some, everybody out there in this stage. Number one, if it's a retirement account you had at work and you're not working there anymore, roll over the 401k to an IRA. You can go to Fidelity, Vanguard, Schwab, and put a third of it maybe in the money market fund, just what you're talking about, Carolyn. If you have to argue with your broker, ask your broker, which of course they can't. Do you want to split my losses with me? It's very correct of you to have the instincts, not that America's going to end or the stock market will collapse forever, but that you don't want the panic of losing 30% or more. So insist on moving. See, brokers, by the way, these days get paid. How much money are you managing? He doesn't want to see you or she take it out of your account at the firm and move it to a bank where it would be safe. But you could buy a government securities money market fund in your IRA or just in your brokerage account. And that money is chicken money, money you cannot afford to lose. You won't make a lot, but you won't lose any.
2: And you're getting big thumbs up there from Heather Long as well. Heather, go ahead.
8: Yeah, I'll just chime in and say the 2-year U.S. government treasury bond is yielding almost 5%. You say you want to retire in 18 months. It's hard to beat almost a 5% return on something that safe right now. They even talk about it on Bloomberg Radio this morning.
2: All right, Carolyn, thank you for that call. We're talking to Heather Long. She's chief economist at Navy Federal Credit Union. Kara Perez, she's the founder of the international financial education company Bravely Go, and personal finance expert Terry Savage. If you have a question about how to maximize your money right now, give us a call, 855-236-1212. I'm Jen White. You're listening to 1A. Let's go to Dennis in Dover, Delaware. Dennis, you came into a sum of money. What's your question about it?
10: Yes. Hi, good morning. I'm a senior retired. I came into a sum of money, and I'm just wondering what my best options might be. Right now, it's parked in a market rate savings account at my bank, but I'm wondering if I should maybe move that sum or part of that sum to a certificate of deposit. Certificate of deposits are realizing nice yields. My market rate savings is not realizing such a good yield. Or maybe I should think about putting it all in brokerage since the stock market is doing so well. However, with this AI thing going where it's going, who knows if that's going to hold. So I'm just wondering, and I'd like to know if I can get an opinion from Heather Long. I'm a fan of Heather Long, and it's really great to be on the line with her.
2: All right, Heather, we'll come to you first.
8: Well, thank you. I would definitely move into a CD. I'll be interested in what Terry and Kara say, but right now, almost all CDs are 4% or higher. It's a great time. I know at Navy Federal Credit Union, ours are like 4.25 or higher. So it's a great time to be shopping around. Banks are falling all over each other and credit unions to try to up these rates right now. So I definitely, if you're anything below 4%, you should shop around. It's a really good time. I would be really cautious. I can hear Terry's voice in my head of putting the money in the market right now. It sounds like if you've had it in a savings account that this is money you want to preserve. It's maybe your rainy day fund or something you've been saving for. And again, you don't want that volatility on the short term when you can earn, you know, over 4%. Doing nothing.
2: Yeah, Terry and Kara, I want you to weigh in here as well. Kara?
6: I would say, yeah, I like what Heather's saying. I have to ask, though, if you have any outstanding housing costs. Is this like money that we could use to finally pay off the mortgage or make the house kind of more secure? I think for seniors, really making sure that you have secure long-term housing is a very big priority. But I like a CD. I do worry about volatility for someone who is retired or is close to retirement. So I'm sure Terry will have more precise stock market.
2: Yeah, Terry, go ahead.
6: Feelings.
5: Well, we're all on the same page here. So for starters, I don't know your age, Dennis, but the first thing is, do you have any credit card debt? Because for sure you want to pay that off immediately. Great to earn 4.25%. That's exactly what I would suggest. Or in a government money market fund, but it should be at least 4% these days. And if you have any, not your mortgage necessarily, Kara's advice is great, but if you have credit card debt, you want to pay that off right away. Anything with a higher rate than what you could earn in the bank. And then be glad you have some peace of mind with that chicken money.
2: All right. Dennis, hope that was helpful. We got this from Elizabeth in Vermont, who says, I'm a senior living on a fixed Social Security income in an old farmhouse in rural Vermont. Yesterday, I discovered I'd run out of heating oil, which means I no longer have hot water. I don't have the financial resources to even pay for 100 gallons, which is the minimum for delivery. I've applied for fuel assistance, but it won't be available until the end of November. And now with the high cost of fuel oil, it won't likely go very far. I'm trying not to panic, and I'm looking at ice cold showers for the next few months. I just want to briefly talk about the specific vulnerability that seniors are facing in this moment, Terry, and whether there are any, I don't want to say creative solutions, but any resources that maybe people haven't considered that they could look to for support.
5: Okay. Seniors are the baby boom generation, maybe even beyond that. And they have been resourceful all their lives and have worked hard. And to see it being ripped from them in their old age because Social Security doesn't keep up with inflation and medical costs and so forth is really painful. And this story was especially painful. So number one, you need to check with your community and state resources. Just start searching online. That you've applied to one heating program. There may be other things that your churches or your community chest or your chamber of commerce can help you with. But I want to circle back to an excellent point Kara made earlier about the fact that we have young families mm-hmm. who cannot afford a home their size. And we have seniors, many of whom who just simply don't want to leave their homes or who have low rate mortgages, 3.5%, they don't want to move because, of course, the cost would be higher. This is where some creative matchmaking could come in, because there may be a young family in your community that needs a couple of extra bedrooms where there's a younger person that could help you with chores around the house. So another thing you want to do is check in your community to see if there are any resources. Maybe someone would not only pay for your heating, but pay a little extra in rent and you could stay there.
2: We're talking to personal finance expert Terry Savage, Heather Long with Navy Federal Credit Union, and Kara Perez with the financial company Bravely Go. 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
10: This is KANW. I'm Matt Mateo. Rain and scattered thunderstorms will continue today, with the most persistent rain over north central and northeast New Mexico. Low-lying fields, low water crossings, and property near rivers may experience flooding. Make sure you have multiple ways to receive flood warnings. Drier conditions move into the state from west to east starting tonight. High temperatures will remain below normal for the next 7 days. A high today in Albuquerque of 67, Santa Fe 59, Las Vegas 61, Gallup 60, Grant 61, Santa Rosa will have a high of 71. 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
12: 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Now back to the affordability crisis and how to navigate it. We're with Kara Perez. 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Let's go back to the phones. We have Brittany on the line from Florida. Brittany, you have a question about healthcare laws and how that may be changing how people are experiencing the healthcare marketplace. Go ahead.
13: Hey, so yeah, my question really is, I mean, what are states doing to either help or hurt this current, market that we're, the current economy we're in? We're in Florida, and my kids, they changed the law, and my kids were removed from Medicaid about a year and a half ago. So we can't afford to put them on our insurance, and my husband has insurance through work, but we can't even afford it for ourselves. And obviously, now with this new tax law where they're trying to remove, up the homestead exemption for Florida, I think our county is really going to suffer, and we're in one of the poorest counties, so we just don't have a whole lot of options and things to turn to. We can't make more income, so, I mean, we're really just suffering all the way around. Yeah. So, again, my question would just be, what kind of states are helping or, in our case, hurting the situation.
12: Brittany, yeah, thanks for that call. Heather, any thoughts here? I know healthcare isn't necessarily your area of expertise, but what are you observing?
14: Everything she said is real, and we can see it in our data. I think the rising cost of healthcare, and particularly the dwindling of the Medicaid supports, has been one of the least covered and most important affordability crunch issues.

0: in the past few months. I'll also just say on the housing side, I've got the data right here above my desk. In our portfolio, we can see that the average for taxes and insurance on a home, and this is a home that people have a mortgage on, has gone up more than $200 a month on average in the past 5 years. And a lot of people, it's like the silent killer of your finances. You know, you think you have your home, you have your mortgage, but then these rising home insurance and rapidly rising property tax issues have really hit people hard, who thought they were middle class, who thought that they were stable. I know Kara and Terry have emphasized it before, trying to be creative, trying to look at what resources your community offers. But at the end of the day, unfortunately, many states are pulling back, and certainly the federal government continues to pull back on these supports across the country.
1: Kara, any thoughts about, I mean, how people might better navigate the current healthcare costs they're facing?
2: Well, I am in that boat as well. My healthcare went up $200 a month when they cut the ACA subsidies. Unfortunately, we live in a country that just does not see healthcare as a fundamental human right, and that is a policy choice. So I encourage people to vote. I encourage people to get involved in their local, their state, and their national politics, because until the laws change and until we have people in office with the ability to write and enact policy that says, actually, we don't want kids in this country to go without healthcare. Actually, we don't want people to have to choose between food and paying for their healthcare bill. There's not much that the individual can do. You can continue to cut from your budget, but as this caller said, like, they're struggling to bring in more money. They live in a poor county. They need policy change to make real, to really move the needle in their healthcare financials.
1: Okay. Thanks for that call. Let's go to Lois in Bethesda, Maryland. Lois, you have another housing question. Go ahead.
3: Yes, thank you. My husband and I sold our home of 10 years last year, which was at below a 3% interest rate, so that we could get the money out and pay off the parent plus student loans for our children, which were in over $200,000. And then we rented for a year, and now we purchased a condo. My question is, does it make sense? And we had to withdraw about $100,000 from our 401k for the down payment. Does it make sense to continue to progressively withdraw like $100,000 a year to pay off the mortgage so that we're just paying HOA fees every month?
1: Yeah. And Lois, let me ask your husband and you how old you are, how close you are to retirement age.
3: Thank you. Actually, so I'm 61. I just retired July 1st as a 30-year teacher. My husband is still working, but he desperately wants to retire.
1: Okay. Terry, go ahead. Your advice?
4: Oh, okay. Look, number one, thank you. You've gotten even. You've got a fresh start, it looks like. Your children are out of the house and you're in a new place. But the last thing you want to do is start withdrawing from your 401k now and lose all those future years of tax-deferred growth. You don't pay a penalty anymore, but you pay ordinary income taxes. So I hope you got a mortgage, and I hope you will both understand that while you're dying to retire from what you're doing, there might be something else you could do to bring in extra money with your skills and your knowledge. And that will allow you to, number one, postponing pulling out money from your 401k. But number two, the most important thing is to postpone taking Social Security until your full retirement age. So consider this your gap years from retirement to the period when you're 67 and get Social Security. You need to figure out a very creative way to, on a part-time basis, on a self-employed basis, earn enough extra money so that you can avoid withdrawing and avoid taking Social Security early.
1: All right, let's go to another call. Lois, thanks for calling in. Alex is calling from Rockville, Maryland, with another housing question. Alex, go ahead.
5: Hi, Jen. Huge fan of the show. Thank you. My husband and I have been saving for quite some time to get a down payment on a house. But with the market the way it is, we're kind of nervous to kind of take that next step. We're the first-time home buyers. One of the things that complicates it is that our landlord really likes us and kind of has locked in the rate we're at for the next 2 years and kind of said she doesn't intend to increase after that, which is very nice. But we're just wondering, if we have that stability, do we trade it for, you know, a mortgage payment?
1: Yeah. And Alex, let me just ask you this question before we get into the dollars and cents. How much of this decision is an emotional one as well? This idea of having, you know, a home. It's part of the American dream to own your own space.
5: Yeah.
1: Let's say again?
5: That's a huge part of it, really, too. Oh, that's a huge part of it. It's one of the biggest parts of it is that, like, we're both at that point where we feel like we're building a life, but it feels like it might be the wrong time. I don't know.
1: Yeah. Kara, I'll come to you first. I mean, stable renting property where they can, you know, they have that fixed cost. They know what they're going to be paying for at least the next 2 years, or entering a housing market when we know that the rates are incredibly high, 7% and higher.
2: I would say don't buy. I have to say that I bought my house by myself at 36 2 years ago. My interest rate is 7.6%. It's atrocious. Also, a house takes a ton of time. I was deeply shocked at how much time I spend on my house. And as I mentioned earlier, I have a little house, 690 square feet. It's not that big. You would not believe the amount of your life that you're going to spend on doing things to your house. I think if you have a locked in rental payment and you have a good relationship with your landlord and you're being honest that this is really more of an emotional decision than a financial decision, I'm looking at this housing market and I'm saying, stay where you are.
1: Mm-hmm. And Terry, I think part of what people don't necessarily understand about houses is that it's not just what you're paying on that mortgage and the interest every month. There are all of these unexpected costs that can crop up when something breaks.
4: Totally agree. And Carrie, you stated it perfectly. Let me add that you're baked into your rent is your landlord's property taxes and insurance on the building. You'd probably just have tenants insurance. Wait till you see how those things can go up every year. I agree with Kara. Stick it out. There will be a time. And while you're sticking it out, save more money for a down payment, because there will come a time when you'll have a better entry point into the housing market.
1: Yeah. Heather, anything to add there?
0: Yeah, I think you're actually in the ideal position. The only thing that I would differ from Terry and Kara on is keep an eye out. You know, there's a very high bar for you to leave the rental and buy a home. But we are in a record situation where there's way more sellers than buyers right now. And there, you know, a lot of sellers are having to reduce the price of their home on the market. And so, you know, I wouldn't rush into anything, but I'd also keep an eye out if a dream home came along and you could be in a rare position to negotiate it a better deal than most right now.
1: But I do want to ask, you know, how should someone like Alex think about the cost of that home? So not the cost of the mortgage every month, but the cost of the home over the life of that, you know, 30 years or whatever it is that they negotiate, Kara.
2: The interest rate cannot be emphasized enough. You're looking at a, right now, what, 7.4% interest rate if you buy. That adds hundreds of thousands of dollars onto the life of your mortgage. So really run the math on that. You want to look at how much, especially in the beginning, because mortgage payments are structured so that the first several years, most of your payment is going towards interest and very little is going towards the actual principal. So if you actually want to make headway on paying off your principal early, you need to make an extra payment, which is now more money going out of your pocket. And we're just talking about the mortgage. Home insurance rates are up. Property taxes are up. You got to buy a lawnmower. I had a ice dam over our winter 26 here in Massachusetts, and that was $185. Yeah. So really sitting down and crunching the numbers and talking to homeowners that you know about what's just randomly gone wrong, how much they've spent on health home insurance over the years to get a really good grasp of the total cost. That's the kind of on the ground work that you should be doing before you buy a house.
1: I'm Jen White. You're listening to 1A. And we're here with Kara Perez. She's the founder of the international financial education company, Bravely Go. Heather Long, chief economist at Navy Federal Credit Union, and personal finance expert, Terry Savage. Let's go to Dana in St. Louis. Dana, you have a question about annuities?
6: Yeah, I'm 61. I'm still working, and I've parked a bunch of money in annuities, and I was curious what the group thinks about doing that. 6% rate of return, steady, et cetera. I'm not somebody who really wants to do the stock market, so I was wondering what people think.
1: Terry, your thoughts.
4: There are so many different kinds of annuities. You're talking about the insurance industry's version of a CD where all that interest can grow tax deferred. And if you've already maxed out your contributions, you're still working in your company retirement plan or in a Roth IRA, an annuity like that is certainly fine. I always caution people against the annuity pitches that promise a piece of the return of the stock market, because basically hidden in the fine print, you're only getting a small piece of the return, even though you're protected against the downside. But you've done it. The money, make sure that you have access to the money when you need it. But the more money you can sock away for retirement, especially on a tax-deferred basis, good for you.
1: Kara, or Heather, rather, anything to add there on annuities? Nope. Okay. Heather's giving me the head shake. Let's go to Maureen in Tennessee. Now, Maureen, you're not calling with a question. You actually have a tip for us. Go ahead.
7: Yes, this is for Carly. We heard that she had a fixer-upper, and so we wanted to offer that we had a complete fixer-upper here in Tennessee, and the biggest savings that we found was putting in windows and insulation. So it saved us a lot of money on our heating and electric bills.
1: Well, Maureen, thank you so much for that call. Hopefully, Carly, you heard that. Insulation and windows worked really well for Maureen. And this is part of what I love about the 1A audience. It's not just their questions. They also like to share information with one another. We only have about a minute left here, and we've gotten so many questions, so much we haven't been able to get to. So hopefully the three of you are willing to come back so we can do a part two of this conversation. What's been clear across this hour is that people are struggling. And it's not just housing. We've heard about food. We're hearing about the job market. We didn't even get a chance to get to that. As we wrap up here really briefly, just Kara, one thing you want people to keep in mind or maybe ask themselves as they're trying to navigate the current economic situation. Go ahead.
2: Don't beat yourself up for struggling right now. A lot of people are. It is probably not a reflection of all of your personal choices. It is policy choices. It is the larger economy. The most important thing you can do is take a deep breath, build community, build where you are, and be a resource for other people, and let other people be a resource for you.
1: Heather?
0: I'll echo that. You're not alone. We can see in our data, last year it was the Costco, Amazon economy. People were shifting spending there to try to save. Now it's Walmart, Sam's Club, and Dollar Tree economy as people are trading down more. And get creative. Somebody introduced me to the Too Good To Go app, where you can pay $5 and get leftover meals and unsold baked goods from your community. I was just at my local library and I realized for free, I could get all these home repair supplies I was debating buying. Yeah. So get creative.
1: Yeah. Terry, really briefly?
4: I'll make it brief. There's an election in 5 weeks. That's where you express yourself about all these issues. Make your vote count.
1: Well, that's personal finance expert Terry Savage. She also answers questions about personal finance on her blog, terrysavage.com. Also with us, Heather Long, chief economist at Navy Federal Credit Union, and Kara Perez. She's the founder of the international financial education company, Bravely Go. Kara, Heather, Terry, thank you so much. Come back and talk to us again. Today's producer was Lauren Hamilton with help from Thomas Liu. And this program comes to you from WAMU, part of American University in Washington, distributed by NPR. And today is Lauren Hamilton's last day with the show. We will miss her dearly. Lauren, onward and upward. I'm Jen White. Thanks for listening. And we'll talk again tomorrow. This is 1A.

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1: 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With the midterm elections just weeks away, they join us to share some of what they've learned about our government and why civics matter to our democracy now. 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
2: Ralph Waldo Emerson said, "The ornament of a house is the friends who frequent it." Thank you for coming to our house. In Edgewood, we have John and Nancy. In El Prado, we have Jamie. Espanola, we have Tony. Lakewood, we have Joseph. Las Vegas, we have John. Los Alamos, we have John, Annette, and Vicky. In Los Ranchos de Albuquerque, we have Shannon. In Okeawinge, we have La Madera Farms. In Penasco, we have Carol and Roger. In Placidas, we have Larry. Rancho de Taos, we have Tom.
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6: Live from NPR News, I'm Lakshmi Singh. Iraq is celebrating Sovereignty Day. More than 20 years after the U.S. invasion, the last American troops have withdrawn. Retired Lieutenant General H.R. McMaster was President Trump's national security advisor during his first term. McMaster also served in Iraq during both Gulf Wars. He spoke to NPR's Morning Edition about whether the mission should have ended now while the U.S. is at war with Iran.
7: This is going to embolden, I think, the Iranis to a certain extent. And it's not clear that there has been the enduring defeat of ISIS. Remember, that became the most destructive terrorist organization in history, taking control of territory the size of Great Britain and conducting something like 95 attacks outside of the area that it controlled, including, of course, remember, in Brussels and Paris and Marseille and so forth. So I think it's really important to ensure the enduring defeat of ISIS, and having troops there helps you. It just helps you develop the intelligence picture and work with Iraqis who are doing the majority of the fighting.
6: McMaster is a senior fellow at the Hoover Institution. Meanwhile, President Trump is celebrating the withdrawal. On social media today, he credited himself for that. A former Cornell University student's lawsuit alleging she was sexually assaulted by 7 male students at a fraternity party is renewing questions about how colleges deal with reports of violent crime. Here's NPR's Alyssa Nedwarny.
8: Title IX prohibits discrimination in schools based on sex. Under that law, the school's job is to make sure all students have a safe campus environment, equal access to an education. In the case of Cornell University, when the district attorney did not move forward with the criminal investigation, investigation back in 2024, the campus Title IX process got underway. In a statement, Cornell said its investigation took several months and led to expulsions and suspensions. The fraternity chapter was closed in 2024. Title IX has a lower burden of proof than a criminal case. But in recent years, there have been big changes. The Trump administration raised the burden of proof and also now requires schools to conduct, quote, live hearings with cross-examination. Alyssa Nadworny, NPR News.
6: New York City Mayor Zoram Mamdani has released a report on anti-Semitism and a strategy to combat the prejudice. More from NPR's Jason DeRose.
9: In a video released by the mayor's office, Mamdani says he spent this year listening to Jewish New Yorkers. What he's learned?
10: Anti-Semitism is real, and it is growing.
9: The report says that although Jews make up just 12% of the city's population, anti-Jewish hate crimes account for more than half of all confirmed hate crimes in New York, something the mayor calls unacceptable.
10: Jewish New Yorkers should feel cherished and celebrated in the most Jewish city in America.
9: The report, however, does not define anti-Semitism, and critics say Mamdani's repeated labeling of the war in Gaza as genocide has led to increased anti-Jewish sentiment. Jason DeRose, NPR News.
6: This is NPR.
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12: For KANW, I'm Marianne Hatchett. U.S. Senator Martin Heinrich and U.S. Representative Gabe Vasquez announced Monday $10 million in federal funding to repair the U.S. 285 relief route used to transport nuclear materials to the Federal Waste Isolation Pilot Plant near Carlsbad. WIP, as it's known, has served as an underground depository for transuranic radioactive waste from U.S. Department of Energy sites around the country since 1999. Source New Mexico reports Heinrich, a member of the U.S. Senate Appropriations Committee, announced in January that the funding had been included in fiscal year 2026 appropriations to improve roads leading to and from WIP, marking the first time funds had been appropriated for this purpose since 2014. During the last appropriation cycle, Heinrich said, "I fought like hell to secure this funding to get New Mexico more of the funding we deserve for our role in maintaining the nation's only deep geologic repository for radioactive defensive waste." Heinrich has also introduced the WIP Economic Assistance Assurance Act to amend the WIP Land Withdrawal Act to ensure sustained inflation-adjusted funding for New Mexico communities to maintain vital infrastructure projects such as road maintenance and repairs for the duration of WIP's operation. Vasquez said both New Mexico and WIP serve as the backbone of our nation's nuclear program. "The hardworking New Mexicans who run WIP provide a critical service to the entire country," Vasquez said, "and the least the DOE can do is uphold their end of the bargain and meet their safety needs." This is KANW.
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Buenas tardes. I'm Terry Bryan, and welcome to New Mexico Music on 89.1

0: 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That's Miguel Timoteo, here on 89.1.
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Pat Sparks, Mi Amor Prohibido, right here on 89.1 KANW. 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

0: That's Rochelle Rodriguez, Mr. Moon, on KANW 89.1. Buenas tardes. 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
0: Currently in Albuquerque, mostly cloudy with showers likely and with a chance of thunderstorms later this afternoon. High in the heights will be 65, high in the valleys will be 67. Tonight, a slight chance of thunderstorms in the evening, partly cloudy with a slight chance of showers later. In the heights, our low will be 49 tonight, and in the valleys, 50. Currently around our listening area, Santa Fe is checking in at 59 degrees, Las Vegas 61, Gallup 60, Grant 61, Santa Rosa 71, Taos 60, Los Lunas 67, and Rio Rancho 66. Currently in Albuquerque, it is 62 degrees at New Mexico's First FM.

0: National Hispanic Heritage Month is September 15th through October 15th. 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

Sangre Joven on 89.1 KANW. The dedication hotline is open at number 505-242-3456. Here's Vicente Sainz, Mi Secreto.

0: That's a 45 con mi estado en canto. Muy buenas tardes and welcome to KANW 89.1. Thank you for listening to New Mexico's very first FM. I'm Terry Bryan. The dedication hotline is open. That number to call is 505-242-3456. And drive home with Kevin Otero, New Mexico Music, Dedications, and your requests on the 5 o'clock All Request Hour. 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

0: That's Salsa Amor Bonito. Buenas tardes. You're listening to 89.1 KANW on this beautiful, moist, and cloudy Wednesday afternoon. We have a dedication here, and this one's coming out from Virginia, and it's going to her sister, Julia. And she would like to hear Siempre en Mi Mente, and that's by Steve Chavez. So, Virginia, we'll get that on for you. And the dedication hotline is open, so give me a call, 505-242-3452. And we'll certainly get it on the air for you.
1: Ya te fuiste, hermano mío.

0: That's Lorenzo Antonio. Toma estas flores.
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0: Live from NPR News, I'm Lakshmi Singh. Celebrations in Baghdad is heard through the Associated Press now that the last American troops have withdrawn from Iraq 23 years after the U.S. invasion. At the White House today, President Trump noted that the U.S.'s military presence in Iraq spanned the George W. Bush, Obama, and Biden administrations, but ended with his own.
1: It's been a long time with very bad decision-making that got us involved in this quagmire. In the first place, it was a quagmire.
0: Trump speaking today at a White House event celebrating Hispanic Heritage Month. A flight from United Arab Emirates to Israel had to make an emergency landing after a pilot allegedly tried to crash the plane with dozens of people on board. Israeli Prime Minister Benjamin Netanyahu says a pilot stabbed the co-pilot before being neutralized by passengers and crew. The Fly Dubai aircraft made an emergency landing in Saudi Arabia before continued on to Israel. The pilot has been arrested. A group of small companies and nearly two dozen states are challenging President Trump's latest effort to impose double-digit tariffs on nearly everything the U.S. imports. NPR's Scott Horsley reports that tariff opponents made their case before a specialized trade court today.
2: After two earlier rounds of worldwide tariffs were struck down by the courts, the Trump administration imposed a new set of import taxes, relying on a different trade law called Section 301. Plaintiff's lawyer Pratik Shah argues that law is designed to go after individual countries that behave badly, not virtually every U.S. trading partner.
3: It would be a massive transfer of taxing power from Congress to the executive to allow them to forego the country-specific sort of findings that 301 requires.
2: U.S. importers paid more than $20 billion in tariffs last month, but the government also refunded $11 billion from earlier tariffs that were ruled illegal. Scott Horsley, NPR News, Washington.
0: A court has blocked Tennessee from carrying out the first execution of a woman in the state for the first time in more than 200 years. Judges are considering a defense motion about the woman's history of abuse as a child. Tony Gonzalez of member station WPLN reports.
4: Krista Pike was convicted for a murder she committed at age 18. She and her boyfriend tortured and killed Knoxville classmate Colleen Slemmer. Pike is 50 now and the only woman on death row in Tennessee. Death penalty opponents have criticized the sentencing process. That's in part because of how young Pike was when sentenced to death and how little court consideration there was for her history of mental illness and severe childhood sexual abuse. Her defense team is also among those challenging the method of lethal injection. Cases have mounted since a failed execution in May when medical staff couldn't insert an IV.
0: That's Tony Gonzalez reporting. This is NPR News.
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That's Gonzalo. Yo. 89.1 KANW. And we'd like to remind you that tonight at 6 o'clock, Anthony Kennedy keeps the music going with New Mexico's Best and your dedications.

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13: A heightened risk of flooding continues across central and north central and northeast New Mexico today. Waves of showers and thunderstorms are expected through the evening. Localized river flooding will continue on Wednesday today. Low-lying farmland, fields, low water crossings, and property near rivers may experience minor flooding. Some current temperatures around our state: Albuquerque's at 65, Santa Fe 59, Las Vegas 61, Gallup 60, Grants 61, Santa Rosa 71, Encino is 60, Los Alamos 58, Socorro 69, Bernalillo 66, and Española 65. Currently at New Mexico's First FM, it is 62 degrees.

0: National Hispanic Heritage Month is September 15th through October 15th. 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

0: That's Ramon and Lydia, un rinconcito en la... We have a few dedications to pass on to you right now. Just reminding you that the dedication hotline is open, 505-242-3456. And the first one is going out to Tio Alex, and he would like to hear Copa y Copa by the Del Reyes, and we can certainly get to that al ratito. And then enseguida tenemos a dedication going out. It's just a song request, actually, and they would like to hear Tu Amor y El Mío by Joe Garcia and the Starliners, and that's going out to some guys up in Taos who said that it's raining quite a bit and that the rain is certainly welcome, and it certainly is. So anyway, 505-242-3456 is the place to call, and we'll get your dedication or your request taken care of.
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That's Ernestine Romero, Nadie, aquí en el 89.1. Buenas tardes. Coming up at 2 o'clock, Kevin Otero will keep the New Mexico music coming your way, taking your dedications along with up-to-the-minute traffic reports for your safe drive home. Then at 6, mi compadre, Anthony Kennedy comes in, keeping the great New Mexico tradition and dedications going until 9, when Michael Brasher takes over, playing the very best New Mexico music until midnight. Así que, por favor, no te vas, quédate aquí, gracias a escuchar al 89.1.

0: Feeling gratitude and not expressing it is like wrapping a present and not giving it. Those were the wise words of William Arthur Ward, and we feel that way here at KNW. Thank you to everyone who's donated to KNW. Rancho de Taos, we have Maggie. Green Rancho, we have Rebecca and Ralph and Joan. San Fidel, we have Harding. Sandia Park, Colleen. In Santa Fe, Janet, Deborah, Barbara, Francis, Christine, Patricia, Demid, Consuelo, Deanne, Cheryl, Kathleen, Kim, and Chris, Jennifer, Nancy, Suzanne, Mary, Sarah, and Nigel.
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Linda Ronstadt on KANW La Charriada. It's 2:11. Good afternoon. I'm Kevin Otero. Checking in on a good-looking Wednesday afternoon. Got music to come from Brasada plus Ashley Grant. First, here's an oldie but goodie from The Godfather, New Mexico Music, Al Hurricane, and Corazon Cobarde.

0: That's Lorenzo Antonio on KANW 89.1 Gorioncillo, Pecho Amarillo. It's 2:24. Good afternoon. I'm Kevin Otero. 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
0: We're still expecting waves of showers and thunderstorms through the evening. Lows tonight starting to get cool, 49 for Albuquerque. Low of 45 expected in Santa Fe, 44 for Las Vegas, a low of 41 overnight in Gallup, 43 for Grants and in Encino, 52 tonight in Santa Rosa. Taos expecting 39, 50 for Los Lunas and Rio Rancho, 49 expected in Belen. Currently 72 in Santa Rosa, it's 59 in Gallup, Grants and Las Vegas at 62. It's 57 in Encino, Santa Fe at 63. It's 65 in Albuquerque at New Mexico's First FM.

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2: Live from NPR News in Washington, I'm Ryland Barton. Israeli Prime Minister Benjamin Netanyahu says a pilot stabbed another pilot during a flight from the United Arab Emirates to Israel and then apparently tried to crash the plane. Passengers and crew subdued the attacker and the plane made a safe emergency landing in Saudi Arabia. It's not clear what had motivated the attack. Defense Secretary Pete Hegseth says the U.S. military will cut 20% of its generals and admirals.
3: The ideological clowns are out. The patriotic cowboys are in with testosterone testing on top. Diversity is not our strength. Unity is our strength.
2: Hegseth has targeted diversity programs, launched a review of ground combat units with female troops, and added new screening programs for what he calls testosterone deficiency among male personnel. He made the speech to junior officers and enlisted leaders today, focusing on how he has drastically retooled the military by targeting what he calls woke culture. The U.S. military has completed the withdrawal of all American troops from Iraq, ending a 12-year mission against the Islamic State group. President Trump hailed the withdrawal as a victory for the U.S. and Iraq.
4: This orderly departure of coalition forces and equipment from Erbil Air Base marks the end of a very expensive excursion into hell.
2: Concerns remain about the resurgence of the Islamic State group and attacks by Iran-linked groups. The future of Iraqi militias and also remains uncertain as the government seeks to disarm them. NPR has learned of a plan for a massive new data center on federal land in Utah. As NPR's Jeff Brumfield reports, it would involve building hundreds of nuclear reactors.
5: The proposal seen by NPR came from the company Valor Atomics. Valor already has a test reactor operating in Utah, but it wants to build around 450 more small nuclear reactors on 9,000 acres of federal land. The reactors would provide power for data centers, among other things. Neil Clark with the Southern Utah Wilderness Alliance says Valor isn't the only company quietly seeking to build data centers on public lands.
6: It's pretty obvious that they are trying to keep these proposals and these processes totally under the radar to make sure the public is kept in the dark.
5: The Bureau of Land Management says the public will have an opportunity to comment on the proposal after the agency reviews the application for completeness. Jeff Brumfield, NPR News.
2: An internal watchdog at the Federal Reserve finds poor management contributed to cost overruns on the central bank's headquarters renovation, but the inspector general finds no deliberate misconduct or criminal wrongdoing. The Trump administration had launched a criminal probe of the building project as President Trump pressured former Fed Chair Jerome Powell to lower interest rates. A federal judge pulled the plug on that investigation back in March, finding it was part of an improper pressure campaign. Most U.S. stocks fell today. This is NPR News from Washington.
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0: there's Grupo Mezcal on KNW. Hoy voló la paloma, 3:22. Buenas tardes, I'm Kevin Otero. 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
1: In the words of Ralph Waldo Emerson, I woke this morning with devout thanksgiving for friends old and new. I am thankful for those who contribute to KNW. 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In McIntosh, we have Jennifer. In Seattle, we have Gregory. In Tucson, we have Virginia.
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0: Heightened risk of flooding will continue across north central and northeast New Mexico today. Waves of showers and thunderstorms expected through the evening. Expect a low tonight of 51 in Albuquerque, Socorro, and Bernalillo. 45 expected tonight in Santa Fe. 44 for Grants and Las Vegas. A low of 42 in Gallup. 55 for Santa Rosa. 44 in Encino. Los Alamos expecting a low of 46. 51 in Bernalillo and 47 tonight in Española. Currently 58 in Santa Rosa, it's 60 in Gallup, 61 in Grants, Las Vegas, and Santa Fe. It's 58 in Encino, and we're at 67 in Albuquerque, and New Mexico's First FM.

0: National Hispanic Heritage Month is September 15th through October 15th. 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

0: 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And tonight at 6 o'clock, it's Anthony Kennedy in with New Mexico music and dedications right here on 89.1.
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3: From NPR News in Washington, I'm Ryland Barton. The Federal Trade Commission has opened an investigation into OpenAI, Anthropic, and other artificial intelligence companies over dangers their technology may pose to consumers. The AI giants and other tech companies in recent months have disclosed examples of their AI agents going beyond human instructions, finding their way onto the internet, and hacking external websites. The Justice Department says it has filed a complaint of judicial misconduct against multiple federal judges in Minnesota, the Trump administration's latest salvo against the judiciary. The department is accusing the judges of violating their ethical duties by speaking out publicly in an interview with the New York Times. NPR's Ryan Lucas reports.
4: In the New York Times interview, judges on the federal bench in Minnesota talked about the impact on the court and the rule of law of the Trump administration's immigration crackdown in Minneapolis early this year. Now the Justice Department is accusing the judges of making political statements and violating their judicial duties. It also alleges the judges are biased against the Department of Homeland Security. DOJ wants the Eighth Circuit Court of Appeals, which oversees the federal bench in Minnesota, to order the judges to be recused from any matters involving DHS. One of the judges named in the complaint, Patrick Schiltz, in a statement rejects the allegations and says his public comments were well within the judiciary's ethical rules. Ryan Lucas, NPR News, Washington.
3: Dr. Nicole Sapphire, President Trump's third nominee for Surgeon General, is moving closer to confirmation. A Senate committee advanced the radiologist and former Fox News contributor's nomination with a 12-11 vote. She stated she believes vaccines are safe and she doesn't believe they cause autism, putting her at odds with her possible future boss, Health Secretary Robert F. Kennedy Jr. As ballots have started going out in this year's midterm elections, voters say they have a lot of concerns, including the reliability of the mail and potential federal interference. But as NPR's Miles Parks reports, turnout in this year's election is still an open question.
5: Carly Kappas, a Republican who runs voting in Weld County, Colorado, says voters have a lot of questions right now.
6: How is this going to work? How are you going to make sure my ballot's going to be counted? How am I going to get my ballot? I'm hearing all of these things.
5: It's tempting to think an environment like this might dampen turnout. And midterms already typically see lower turnout compared to presidential election years. But political scientists say it's not so simple. In some cases, threats to voting rights can actually spur higher turnout, as people are extra motivated to vote and political groups mobilize to respond to the threats. The highest turnout midterm in modern history was in 2018, during President Trump's first term. Miles Parks, NPR News, Washington.
3: Tropical weather that surged onshore from the Pacific is soaking the U.S. while forecasters announce yet another hurricane off the coast of Mexico. Heavy rain continues from Colorado across the Great Plains, with storm totals topping 2 inches in places. 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
7: For KANW News, I'm Gary Dahl. After record-setting rain the last 48 hours, we start this Wednesday with lingering flooding and cool weather across New Mexico. Morning rain showers widespread today. Scattered showers and some thunderstorms will spiral across the western region to the east, with more high-elevation snow in northern areas. Rounds of storms will continue today, but as this merging system of storms moves out, backdoor cold front winds will pick up late today into tomorrow. And as remnants from Hurricane Polo continue to move through the state, Bernalillo County said they've been on high alert. Bernalillo County Fire Chief Zach Lardy said they've been preparing for days and handing out sandbags for residents. During last week's storm, the county had to pump over 1 million gallons of water, and they're on track to do the same during this most recent storm. In Socorro County, storm damage is expected to reach millions of dollars, as several homes and roads have been destroyed by floodwaters. One community that was hit hard was Luis Lopez, which is home to many farmers. A handful of homes have been flooded, and a road called Farm Market has been turned into a lake. County Road 91 and the I-25 frontage road in the Polvadera area are both closed. Socorro County commissioners made an emergency declaration, hoping to receive funding from the governor's office for recovery efforts. And an affordable senior housing apartment complex is opening soon in Albuquerque. Some apartments near Central and Alcazar offer 70 affordable housing units for seniors in the area. Millions in funding have already been put aside to help fund the four-story mixed-use development. The complex also includes a two-story community lobby, a kitchen, a fitness room, and several other amenities. For KANW News, your NPR and local news resource, I'm Gary Dahl.
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0: And now, New Mexico Music and Dedications with Kevin Otero, live and local at KANW FM and HD1 Albuquerque, KANR Santa Rosa, KGGA Gallup, KIDS Grants, KEDP Las Vegas, KXNM Encino, online at KANW.org.

0: Here's Freddie Brown on KANW and Ojado y Triste. It's 424, and welcome to The Drive Home. I'm Kevin Otero, not showing any crashes right now. Traffic is busy, of course, through the I-25 north and southbound construction zones there between Comanche and Montgomery. Also slow moving, trying to get to the west side. Paseo del Norte slow from Coors to I-25. Also the Big I there on I-40. Slow from about the river to, looks like about... Carlisle or so. But remember, let's drive home safely. Eyes on the road, hands on the wheel. If you see trouble, call 505-242-3456.
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5: KANW is very grateful to everyone who made a contribution during our fall membership campaign. 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
0: Still expecting some waves of showers and thunderstorms through the evening. Highs tomorrow 70 for Albuquerque and Santa Rosa. High of 64 expected in Santa Fe. 62 tomorrow in Las Vegas. A high of 69 in Gallup. 67 for Grants. Encino and Taos should reach 63. High of 72 for Los Lunas. 71 tomorrow in Belen and Rio Rancho. 70 right now in Santa Rosa. It's 61 in Gallup, 63 in Grants, 59 in Las Vegas. Encino at 60, at 62 in Santa Fe, and 66 in Albuquerque at New Mexico's First FM.

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0: Sisters, 45 on KANW. That's Viejo El Viento. And Kevin Otero, thanks for listening this afternoon. KANW dedications, as always, 505-242-3456. One in loving memory of Robert Satriana. It is from Frank. Thinking of you this afternoon on your birthday. And we'll get El Mikey on for you in just a couple of minutes. 505-242-3456. That's the number for KANW dedications, as well as any traffic slowdowns or crashes you may see. I'm showing one at Wyoming and Central. Nothing else to report, but if you see one, please call that number and let me know. Music on the way from Isaac Gonzalez, Tiny Mori, and Baby Gaby, Straight Shot, plus El Mikey, as I mentioned, straight ahead.
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0: is Grupo Mezcal on KANW. That's Mujer. 4:59, and still, well, we do have that crash cleanup at, looks like, Central and Wyoming, but no other crashes to report. Busy streets, people trying to get home. Please drive safely this afternoon. If you see something we need to report, or if you'd like to make a request or a dedication ahead of the 5 o'clock all request hour, call 505-242-3456.
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0: Live from NPR News in Washington, I'm Ryland Barton. A commercial flight from Dubai to Tel Aviv made an emergency landing in Saudi Arabia this morning after one of the pilots apparently stabbed the other pilot and tried to crash the plane with everyone on board. NPR's Kat Lonsdorf was at the Tel Aviv airport as passengers from that flight finally arrived.
1: It was a chaotic scene packed with journalists and waiting family members. The passengers slowly emerged, dragging suitcases, some crying, some smiling and looking relieved. Some just looked really tired. There were also quite a few families. Dan Zoller was traveling with his wife and two small kids and saw much of the incident on board while trying to comfort his children.
2: The pilot was stabbed. I don't know who stabbed him, but I know that three passengers threw themselves on the terrorist and captured him.
1: Israeli officials are calling it an attempted terrorist attack, but many details are still unknown. The suspect pilot is in custody, and Saudi officials have begun an investigation. Kat Lonsdorf, NPR News, Tel Aviv.
0: U.S. forces withdrew from Iraq today, 2 decades after the U.S. invasion of the country toppled Saddam Hussein. Iraq's prime minister said it marked a historic new phase. NPR's Jane Araf was in Baghdad at a rally of Iran-backed militias who were also celebrating.
3: This is a day of celebration for many Iraqis in many ways. This particular one is a gathering of three of the main Iran-backed militias who have declared victory. They say that they've driven out U.S. forces. The U.S., of course, said it wanted to leave, needed to leave. President Trump has said he wants to end these, what he calls endless wars. But starting today, it's only Iraq responsible for security here without the presence of U.S. forces. What that means, though, is for groups like this, is that the challenge now is the Iraqi government confronting paramilitary factions like these who say they still won't give up their weapons. Jane Araf, NPR News, Baghdad.
0: Louisiana, Alabama, and Arkansas have filed a lawsuit with the U.S. Supreme Court challenging abortion shield laws of New York, California, and Massachusetts. Brooke Thorington from member station WRKF in Baton Rouge has more.
4: Louisiana Attorney General Liz Murrell says the so-called shield laws that allow other states to send abortion medication through the mail violate the Constitution and federal law and prevent states with abortion bans from enforcing their own laws.
5: We want to be able to enforce our laws within the boundaries of our states, and they have decided that they don't like our laws.
4: The three states have also filed legal action in the Western District of Louisiana against 30 individuals and organizations that the suit says advertise, prescribe, and ship certain drugs into states with strict abortion laws. For NPR News, I'm Brooke Thorington in Baton Rouge.
0: Most U.S. stocks fell today. 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
7: For KANW News, I'm Gary Dahl. While the rainstorms are expected to leave Albuquerque by Saturday, Balloon Fiesta organizers said wet, saturated grass remains their biggest concern as nearly 600 balloons prepare to launch for the 54th event. Organizers spent Tuesday watching field conditions after several days of rain. Obviously, the rain is putting a little bit of a wrench in things, but we're grateful that it's supposed to be clearing up after this evening or tomorrow morning, said Stephanie Kitts, a spokesperson for Balloon Fiesta. Kit said the main issue is not rain during the event, but how the fields hold up if crews and pilots are not careful. So as you saw while we were walking over here, it's very squishy, very wet, very saturated, and we're hoping it's going to dry out considerably between now and Saturday, said Kitts. We're asking pilots when they come for registration and pickup not to park on the grass, which is something they're used to doing. And you know, we're not driving on the grass at all right now, said Kitts. Troy Bradley, chief pilot for Rainbow Riders, said wet fields can create problems for their chase vehicles, but not for the balloons. The muddy condition, that's the one thing that we have to kind of worry ourselves with. We don't want to get vehicles stuck out on the field or anything like that. But other than that, the balloons can fly with a wet ground. That's not the problem, said Troy Bradley. Kitt said if some areas become oversaturated, the city can pump out water if needed. She said the organizers also stand ready to help vendors, including with sandbags. I'm Gary Dahl.
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0: Here's Ram Herrera on KANW. Rosas para una rosa. It's 523 on 89.1. Good afternoon. I'm Kevin Otero. 5 o'clock, all request hour underway. 505-242-3456, our phone number for requests and dedications. Still showing a crash in the cleanup stages, but still affecting the intersection at Wyoming and Central. Also reports of a crash on westbound I-40 near the river. Does have traffic slowed to about San Mateo. Music still to come from Steve Chavez, a request for El Chequecito. We'll also get to the latest from Daniel Lee Gallegos next.
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2: The study tracked wildfire trends in western watersheds dating back to 1940. Researchers found fires are burning more often and across more land in areas that generate runoff for farms and communities. Some of the biggest increases were in Utah's Wasatch and Uinta Mountains and the southern Rockies of Colorado, Wyoming, and New Mexico.
3: What we were noticing that was alarming, I'd say, that watersheds that were serving over 100,000 people nearly doubled in annual burn area.
2: That's Alicia Kenoshta at San Diego State University. She says wildfires can strip away vegetation, increasing erosion and sending sediment and metals downstream. That can degrade water quality and create problems for reservoirs, dams, and treatment systems. She says the findings could help land managers pinpoint where wildfire prevention and forest treatments are needed most. In Reno, I'm Caleb Bradle with the Mountain West News Bureau.
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0: Still expecting waves of showers and thunderstorms through the evening. Should start to clear up definitely by tomorrow. High of 70 expected in Albuquerque, Santa Rosa, and Española tomorrow. 64 for Santa Fe, a high of 62 expected in Las Vegas. 69 in Gallup tomorrow, high of 67 for Grant, 63 in Encino and Los Alamos. Socorro should reach 73 and a high of 72 expected in Bernalillo. Right now it's 68 in Santa Rosa, 60 in Gallup, Grant's at 64. It's 56 in Las Vegas, 58 in Encino, Santa Fe at 54. We're at 68 in Albuquerque at New Mexico's First FM.

0: KANW 89.1, Mi Desgracia. That's Daniel Cordova y Esperanza. It's 542. Hi there, it's Kevin. Nice to have you along in the 5 o'clock all request hour. No crashes to report, but it is slow trying to get to the west side. Paseo del Norte is slow from the river back to I-25. También looks like I-40 about the same, although it's slower to San Mateo. Montaño also slow this afternoon. You see anything we need to report, call 505-242-3456. Anthony Kennedy in at 6 tonight with New Mexico music and dedications.
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0: Steady, local, and always New Mexico. 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
4: Live from NPR News in Washington, I'm Ryland Barton. Defense Secretary Pete Hegseth confirmed today that the U.S. military will cut 20% of its generals and admirals. NPR's Tom Bowman reports.
5: Secretary Hegseth said he plans a sharp cut in the number of generals and admirals. He's long complained about a bloated bureaucracy, politically correct officers. Now, get this, there are some 850 of these senior officers, which has jumped 31% in the last five decades. Here's what he said.
6: You see, the number crunchers say we fired 10% of the generals and admirals across the force. And that number sounds about right. And I know because I directed it that we've also reduced the overall number of general officer slots by an additional 10%. So, yes, 20% reduction across the board.
5: Some retired officers I talk with say, you know, listen, we're probably too top-heavy with senior military leaders, but they worry whether this will be done appropriately. Will Hegseth, let's say, try to get rid of officers he sees as not loyal?
4: NPR's Tom Bowman reporting. Cornell University says the school will cooperate with an independent investigation of the handling of an alleged sexual assault in 2024 after New York Governor Kathy Hochul demanded the probe. NPR's Brian Mann reports a prosecutor says he's trying to schedule a meeting with the woman at the center of the case.
7: In the woman's 2024 statement to campus police, she described swatting a man's hand away from her genitals and resisting an unwanted kiss from another man, all while she was heavily intoxicated. Still, DA Matthew Van Houten determined the incident was consensual. But now, after seeing detailed accusations of a gang rape laid out in her civil lawsuit, Van Houten says he's working to arrange a first meeting with the alleged victim.
8: It will be a process that takes some time, as much time as she needs and we need to make sure we understand everything and have all the evidence.
7: Cornell's student government, meanwhile, is holding a hearing on the case Friday after condemning the university's response. Brian Mann, NPR News, Ithaca, New York.
4: President Trump this week again said he wants to send most American adults $5,000 checks if Republicans keep control of the House and Senate. NPR's Danielle.